0: need your help. Don't be the spark that starts the next fire. Please follow the burn bans. Please be extra careful with anything that could cause a spark.
1: The wildfires in the Northwest are believed to have largely been ignited by lightning, except authorities have arrested a man suspected of arson in connection with Spokane's most destructive wildfire. Kirk Sigler, NPR News.
2: This is NPR News from Washington. Former Marine Robert Gilman has been released from years of detention in Russia on humanitarian grounds. The U.S. citizen will be medically and psychologically assessed at a hospital in Texas. The 32-year-old has been detained since 2022. He was sentenced to 4.5 years in prison after being accused of fighting a Russian police officer at a train station, which he denies. His family claims Russia wrongfully detained him because he's American. Dallas County, Texas, has released the autopsy report for an Afghan immigrant who died in ICE custody in March, classifying the man's death as an accident. Houston Public Media's Andrew Schneider reports the county had earlier declined to release the report, citing an ongoing federal criminal investigation.
3: The medical examiner said Mohammed Nazir Pakhtiawal died because of anaphylaxis, complicating acute asthma exacerbation. He also said methamphetamine was in Pakhtiawal's system. The autopsy report does not explain how Pakhtiawal might have obtained methamphetamine during the brief time he was in ICE custody. It does not address whether or how his asthma was being treated, nor does it identify the substance that triggered the fatal allergic reaction. Pakhtiawal served alongside U.S. Army Special Forces in Afghanistan for more than a decade before being resettled in Texas in 2021 after Kabul fell to the Taliban. He was seized by ICE outside his home near Dallas on March 13th and was dead less than 24 hours later. For NPR News, I'm Andrew Schneider in Houston.
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6: I'm Blake Farmer, and this is Nashville. Big show today, a remembrance of the tenacious businesswoman who at times carried the arts in Nashville on her own two shoulders. Plus, Judge Anna Escobar, whose human trafficking court has 10 years of rehabilitation under its belt, and the author of The Apostle of Tennessee, a new book about the friar who helped expand Catholicism west in Tennessee in the 1800s. But we start today with Charlie Hatcher. It's always a long shot when you take on an incumbent in Congress, especially from your own party. So forgive him if he also seems surprised that he easily defeated Representative Andy Ogles in the 5th Congressional District primary last week. That means he now faces a well-funded challenger that has the backing of National Democrats, Chas Mulder, the mayor of Columbia. Charlie Hatcher is a dairy farmer, the former agriculture commissioner under Governor Bill Lee. And I believe this is the first time as a candidate. Welcome to This Is Nashville.
7: Well, good afternoon. I appreciate you having me on. But easy is not the right word to use.
6: Okay.
7: It wasn't you said easy easily for you, but defeated.
6: Well, the numbers would suggest it wasn't as close as people would have thought.
7: Correct.
6: Yeah. Reminder our listeners, we are streaming video if you want to catch a glimpse of this man, the Charlie Hatcher. It's at youtube.com/@WPLN. So, you know, this isn't even the first time Andy Ogles has had a pretty serious primary challenger. He's had some scandal. He's a firebrand. He's said many things deemed anti-Muslim, anti-gay, anti-trans. Do you sense that the 5th District voters had had enough?
7: I think so. I ran on Hire a Farmer, and so it was the first time, and we ran a grassroots campaign.
6: You're saying you were telling people, Hire a Farmer.
7: That's what I ran on, and that resonated, and because of the common sense and the work ethic and the ability to get things done and servicing others is what I ran on. So we made a conscious attempt not to run a negative campaign, and we didn't. And so it was just about me and what I represented and what I could do for the district.
6: You know, people have all sorts of things to say about, you know, negativity in politics, especially in campaigns. And I think generally the thought is, oh, you can't win. You've got to, you know, kind of go after the other side. I don't know. But it seems like Bill Lee himself, who ended up endorsing you, he kind of ran that way 8 years ago, that he didn't want to go after the competition. Why do you think it worked?
7: Well, Governor Bill Lee is a good friend of mine and a mentor in a lot of ways. And he ran his campaign that way and made a conscious attempt to not go negative. And I decided I would do the same.
6: Yeah.
7: And I think it resonated. I think people are tired. And I've said this along the campaign trail. A lot of campaigns are run on fear and anger. And I'm not going to do that. I've been an eternal optimist. And I think we live in a great country and a great state. And I'd rather not dwell on that negativity.
6: Yeah. It sounds like the redistricting may have played in your favor, because many of the counties that are now in the 5th District had voters who, you point out, didn't know either you or Andy Ogles very well. So I wonder how you, if it wasn't negative, how did you frame that choice for voters?
7: Well, at first I saw that and I said, gosh, what am I going to do? I ran for 6 months in 6 counties and now 17 counties. We had a few weeks to get it done. And then I soon realized, and experts were telling me this, these are some of the highest ag revenue counties in the state of Tennessee. Mm. And it was an 80%, 75 to 85% new district somewhere in there. So it was like that incumbency advantage was taken away. And then many people in West Tennessee didn't know Charlie Hatcher or Andy Ogles. But if they were in a farming community, guess what?
6: Right.
7: They knew Charlie.
6: Or maybe they had visited Hatcher Farms before on a field trip.
7: Yeah, or they had chocolate milk. I mean, it was the chocolate milk played a big role in his campaign.
6: You know, yeah, chocolate milk just being handed out at these campaign events, that'll get people out. President Trump had endorsed Andy Ogles. As soon as he lost, he's like, oh, yeah, well, Charlie Hatcher has my backing, too. Have you spoken to the president?
7: I have not. The president endorsed Andy Ogles 3 times, not once, but 3 times. Again, there to last, he put out a very nice tweet on social media, which I liked, but I have not talked to him.
6: Yeah. To kind of look back at what happened in the final days of the primary, a renewable energy coalition ended up spending $2 million independently in your campaign. To help your campaign, and they attacked Andy Ogles with these ads, and you obviously can't legally coordinate with them, but I wonder why they would have supported you. Do you consider yourself a big renewable energy proponent?
7: Well, no, I don't think so. And you said the right, this was an outside group that acted independently, and I'm for energy independence for U.S., and I'm for all types of energy that makes sense. And I'll say that. So I don't know. I don't think that had anything to do with it. I think they had a ambition to take him out.
6: So it was mostly an anti-Ogles kind of a
7: that's what it seemed like to me.
6: Well, you have been making lots of news because it's so unusual to defeat an incumbent and endorsed by President Trump. But I saw you talking on CBS with Major Garrett, and he was talking about your opponent, Chas Mulder, and almost seemed to kind of tee you up to, you know, kind of talk about, you know, to demonize your opponent. And I think you said something like, well, you know, you've got a conservative candidate with me and a guy here who's not as conservative. And it makes me wonder, because I think Chas Mulder is of a similar cut from the same cloth of kind of positive, not going negative. How do two nice guys who know each other well keep it civil when you're going to have so much money from outside flowing into this race?
7: Well, I plan on keeping it civil, but outside groups are going to be a different story, and that's already started. I've seen quite a bit of negative stuff about me that is a bunch of baloney, but it's already out there. But the voters, this general election is going to be a stark contrast between the two of us, I think, between conservative values and then at least liberal leaning values. Is all
6: call
7: I know.
6: It liberal, but liberal leaning. Yeah.
7: Or yeah, it's gonna be quite the fun race, isn't it?
6: But truly, you, I mean, Chas Mulder is somebody who you know, and I'm guessing respect.
7: Yeah, I mean, we've got mutual. I assume we have mutual respect for each other, and but this is a political race, and I have been educating on politics in the last since October. October 15th is when I announced. It's been quite the education, and it got to be funner toward the end. It just felt like I was gaining some traction, and it got real fun the night the primary results came in. But it's politics is the craziest thing I've ever done. So it gets to where I'm learning to have thicker skin and not take things so personal. And I expect that I'll need to continue that.
6: Last thing, you've said that you'll support the president, but I do wonder if there are issues where you feel you might have to break with him. I'm thinking of some hot buttons like immigration enforcement or tariffs.
7: Well, there's going to be, you know, he's the most consequential president in my lifetime on as far as events and everything that's happened.
6: Positive, or you're just saying consequential?
7: No, I think he turned around. When I was Commissioner of Agriculture, I worked with both administrations, the Biden administration and the Trump. And President Trump turned a lot of things around, closed the border, secured the border almost overnight. A lot of things that were going the wrong way, in my opinion, he completely changed that. So I've got a lot of respect for him. Whether we'll agree on every single issue, probably not. I'm going to base my decisions on common sense, on the Bible, on the Constitution, and the Declaration of Independence.
6: Charlie Hatcher is a dairy farmer in College Grove, the former Ag Commissioner of Tennessee and Republican nominee in Tennessee's 5th District after upsetting Andy Ogles, now facing Columbia Mayor Chas Mulder in November. Thank you so much for making it out.
7: Thank you, sir.

0: I'm Blake Farmer, and this is Nashville. Charlie Hatcher's on his way out, a new crew in. When Martha Ingram died last week at age 90, many people remembered her as the businesswoman who carried the arts on her own two shoulders here. These two men understand that sentiment very well. Mac Perkle, who founded Tennessee Repertory Theater with Martha Ingram. Welcome to This is Nashville.
1: Thank you. Glad to be here.
0: And Alan Valentine, just retired as CEO of the Nashville Symphony, which Martha Ingram supported in numerous ways, even stepping in to personally assume the mortgage for the Skirmerhorn Symphony Hall in 2013 to avoid foreclosure, a fact which I had forgotten before prepping for this today, not to mention the many millions she donated to the symphony to get the Skirmerhorn built in the first place. And if I'm not mistaken, maybe she was like cutting the ribbon on that when 20 years ago when it opened. Is that right?
2: Yes.
0: Alan, thank you so much for joining us. And to both of you, sorry for your loss.
2: Glad to be here.
1: Thank you.
0: An odd thing to say when it's kind of the community's loss. I think a lot of people think of Martha Ingram that way. So from afar, people might see this billionaire who's simply supporting the arts like society people are supposed to do. Alan, I wonder, what does that depiction maybe miss about Martha Ingram's investment in the arts?
2: Well, one of the things about Martha's investment in the arts is she was an extraordinary philanthropist. And by that, I don't mean just, you know, that she was generous or that she got out there and helped raise money. What I mean by that is that she was a true visionary. She was somebody who understood that quality mattered, that it was important for Nashville to have the finest arts community we could muster, and that she was a person who felt like it would be easier, actually, if the vision were bolder and bigger and better. And so she actually, I think, you know, at least from my perspective, taught me a lot, taught a lot of us in the symphony organization a great deal about vision and how to be fearless in pursuit of that vision. And, you know, the road to success, you mentioned the aftermath of the flood and the economic meltdown and the troubles that that caused. The road to success is often paved with challenges, but we overcame those challenges. And, you know, she really believed that Nashville deserved to have the things that she felt like she didn't have when she was growing up, and that she really only discovered when she went off to Vassar.
0: Right. So, well, Mac, when we were talking before the show, you mentioned that her time at Vassar, kind of, you know, so she grew up, I think, in Charleston, correct? Mm-hmm. And so her time, it kind of exposed her to things that she thought, we need to bring that back. How did you see that?
1: Well, when she tells that story about what happened to her during her time at Vassar, it's easy to understand. I mean, she was a woman from the South and from Charleston, well, culture in itself, but you go to Vassar and you begin to expose yourself to all kinds of artistic endeavors. The culture is very different there. And I think she discovered that there was a passion in her that was awakened. And I think she kind of decided, or it was, had an impact on her that lasted the rest of her life and turned into what Alan was talking about, this vision of hers that, because she grew up without those things, there was no, I don't think there was a symphony, there was no theater. So she ultimately said, this is something that I really need to pursue, no matter where we are. My understanding is that when I first went to New Orleans, they did the same thing. And when she came back to Nashville, she looked out and felt like, this is a great city, but all really great cities have an incredible basis in the arts, an incredible offering there. And Nashville didn't have that at the time.
0: And for those who don't know, I was surprised to see going to the Spoleto Festival one year. I was sitting listening to a concert. I was like, this place looks a lot like the Skirmerhorn. And then I realized, like, oh, Martha Rivers Ingram, her name's all over everything. Alan, how involved was she beyond writing checks?
2: Oh, my goodness. She was incredibly involved. She was very much hands-on. If you, as you walk through the Skirmerhorn today, you can look around and I can point out countless things that she personally selected for the building, the color scheme in the building, the kind of marble that's in the lobbies, even the fabric around the top of the Founders Hall and the furnishings. She and David Schwartz, the architect, chose every piece of the furnishings in that Founders Room. She went out and personally bought the rugs And she called me one day from the loading dock and she said, can you send somebody down here? I've got some boxes in my car. And they were plates that she had found in Charleston. And she wanted them in the cabinets in the founder's room. And she went up there after the boxes were moved up and personally placed all those plates in the in where she wanted them, in those cabinets.
0: So her her legacy really is all over the building.
2: All over the building.
0: Well, another building she was responsible for getting built is a building that I guess TPAC is going to be moving out of soon. Which is over there near the Tennessee Tower, right there by the state capitol. And Mac, you were most involved with her at that time when you all were also starting Tennessee Repertory Theater together. And I just wonder if you could talk about how she kind of navigated getting support from people who might not necessarily be on board with, investing in the arts.
1: Well, I think she was really smart and expanded her communication about what was happening beyond the arts. I think one of the stories that was told was a legislator said, well, why are we going to build a theater in downtown Nashville? Nobody comes down here. And she responded, that's exactly right. Nobody comes down here. She saw, I think, intuitively, she saw a large vision about what a city needs, how that might apply to Nashville, how the arts really could generate a certain amount of energy and innovation that was not present in the city, give us some energy that we just didn't have at the time. But it was tied to trying to make downtown more vibrant. It was tied to bringing in school children from across the state so that they could experience what the arts can do in their lives. So her vision was all-encompassing, and I think that was part of what gave her passion power in talking to someone who was not immediately aligned with the arts, rural politicians who were not understanding why we needed something like that downtown. And I think that passion drove her. She had a vision and she was committed to it. It wasn't transactional for her. It was very deeply and emotional.
0: Well, and what about trying to make the arts, Mac, not something that's just for kind of the people who could afford it? In studying kind of what she did in her time and invested in, I'm realizing more now that it really was trying to open the arts to everyone.
1: Yeah, I think that was probably born in her long, long before she got to Nashville, I think.
0: Yeah.
1: And I think by the time she got here, she was understanding that she was not the only one who did not grow up with these things. And she constantly said, I want my children to grow up with them, but I want children all over the state to grow up with that, all over our community. And that's another part of where her vision, I think, drew some power as well. This is not about me. It's not about my life or what resources she might have been blessed with, but it's about what everyone needs to be exposed to and what needs to be accessible to them. And I think she felt passionate about that.
0: Alan, does Nashville need another Martha Ingram to step up for the arts to succeed going forward?
2: Well, she laid a really, I think, firm foundation for the arts to succeed in the future. And certainly big advances are made by people who possess the kind of passion, vision, and commitment, deep commitment, as Max said, to the arts. And so that's the point at which big steps are made. But once those big steps have been made and are put in place, it really is incumbent on the entire community to line up behind that vision, behind that community of that we have here now in Nashville, and support it. It needs to be cared for. Mac is absolutely right. Martha's vision of the arts community here was a gift, really, to the entire community. It was not about Martha. She often said, look, I have the resources to go anywhere in the world and to hear the very finest things and see the very finest things. And this is about making sure that everyone in Nashville can experience this from the youngest to the oldest generations.
0: Well, thank you so much for your memories here. Visitation is Thursday afternoon at St. George's Episcopal in Bellmead. The funeral is Friday morning. I'm sure lots of folks will be there. Mac Perkel, co-founded Tennessee Rep, now National Rep with Martha Ingram. Alan Valentine, longtime CEO, just retired from the symphony. Thank you for sharing about Martha Ingram.
2: Thank you.
0: Up next, a court that treats its participants as survivors, not criminals. The city's human trafficking court is celebrating a decade of difficult work behind the scenes. Judge Anna Escobar joins us to talk about rehabilitating victims of sex trafficking. Stay with us. This is Nashville.

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3: I'm Blake Farmer, and this is Nashville. For the last decade, Athena's Court has been working in the background. Their work is so discreet that even when they're celebrating the graduates of this rehabilitation program, the photos are often of the backs of the survivors, not showing their faces. The face of the court has become Judge Anna Escobar, who was first elected in 2018 and handed this project that was kind of in trouble at the time. Anna Escobar, welcome to This Is Nashville.
4: Thank you. It's such a pleasure to be here.
3: And we're a reminder to listeners, we're streaming video if you'd like to watch at youtube.com/@WPLN. So we'll kind of get to that turnaround in a moment, but let's start with terms. Human trafficking, sex trafficking. What is that? What kind of charges does that mean that your participants come in with?
4: Okay. I'm glad you asked that question. So human trafficking is that umbrella. Under that umbrella, there's labor trafficking, and then there is sex trafficking. We primarily see people who are being trafficked for sex. Now, a juvenile can never be guilty or charged with prostitution or anything like that. They are automatically victims of human trafficking.
3: Yeah.
4: So what we do is when a human trafficking sex survivor is in the court system, the criminal justice system, they are able to participate in our program to hopefully get some leniency on their sentence. The ultimate goal would be to get their charges dismissed and expunged. But they do have to complete a almost two-year program with five phases.
3: Wow, 2 years. Mm-hmm. But 2 years in which they're not in jail.
4: Correct.
3: They are
4: correct.
3: Working. They're yes. part of the program as well. I'll say to listeners, I think you can be forgiven, or at least I'm forgiving myself for being unfamiliar with Athena's Court, because it started out with a different name. It was called Cherished Hearts. Judge Escobar, can you tell us, what was the state of Cherished Hearts when you took over?
4: Well, Cherished Hearts was actually started by two DAs here in Nashville who went to a conference in New York.
3: So these are prosecutors?
4: Yes, yes. In 2015, they kept seeing prostitution charges coming through the dockets, and they realized something more needed to be done. So in February 9th of 2016 was the very first Cherished Hearts docket with participants. And Judge Casey Moreland was presiding over that docket. Unfortunately, Judge Moreland had some legal issues, and he was no longer able to continue presiding over that court. And then between 2017 and 2019, it kind of floated between two other judges.
3: Well, not only not able to, but the court itself, as in this special court, was part of the issue. There was money that had been taken
4: correct.
3: From funding for this. It had been used
4: correct.
3: For all manner of things. If you search Casey Moreland, you'll be reminded of this saga. I wonder though, so you're kind of in here to, you're handed this. It's not necessarily your, you know,
4: right.
3: initiative and vision. Did you have trouble convincing others, or maybe even yourself, that it was worth keeping going?
4: Not at all. Because prior to me becoming a judge, I had started becoming very interested in the issue of human trafficking. But I laugh at what I used to know compared to what I know now. I fell into the myth of, you know, you're walking around and, you know, you get kidnapped in a white van. I fell into the myth that it happened overseas. But it is here in our city, just in plain sight, it's happening. So it was really a mission that I gladly took over, and it was not a hard transition. Now, learning about recovery, learning about trauma, learning about PTSD and mental health issues, that was my, that's something that I have really had to get to speed on. And that's what I really needed to learn about.
3: Well, you talk about the myth of human trafficking and what it looks like. What is the reality for people in Davidson County, Tennessee? Mm-hmm.
4: So, unfortunately, for most of the situations, our participants were trafficked by their own family.
3: Oh.
4: It could be an uncle, a mother, a father who needed rent money, drug money, that kind of thing. I know, it's heartbreaking. So once they leave that familial relationship, then they seek other types of those relationships.
3: You're saying that sets them up to see that as a...
4: normal.
3: Oh.
4: Yes, it's heartbreaking.
3: So how are these survivors referred to your court? Have they been arrested and charged with something unrelated?
4: Yes, very few, if any, of our participants are charged with prostitution. Usually it's theft of a car, a gun possession, possession of illegal narcotics. And it's usually that the trafficker has basically left them with the stolen items or illegal goods. And then they're caught in this, in the judicial system dealing with it.
3: So do they have to buy into the program? In other words, do people ever enter your program against their will? Like, I don't want to do this?
4: Yeah, absolutely not. We want them to come into it voluntarily. They want to change. They want to change their life. And so our goal ultimately is for them to be living independently, having a job, and hopefully reunited with children that are ready to come back to their mother.
3: I'm Blake Farmer. This is Nashville. Our guest is Judge Anna Escobar. How does the court partner with other nonprofits that are certainly well known among our listeners? Thistle Farms, for instance.
4: Yes.
3: I think you all maybe work with End Slavery Tennessee as well.
4: Correct. Enslaved.

0: Coalition, Healing Housing. There's a
1: you're saying all
0: partners.
1: Of those actually have someone could come from mm-hmm. your court and they start with kind of a drug rehab thing,
0: yes.
1: and then they go live as part of a Thistle Farms program.
0: Correct. Yes, and with Thistle Farms, the great thing is that they can work at Thistle Farms, so that actually helps them learn about, you know, getting back into the workforce, and it's helps their resume.
1: Yeah. I wonder what kind of stories are sticking with you this morning of that are coming to mind as you talk about the mostly women who mm-hmm. who your court works with.
0: It's really, you know, it's all about resilience and it's all about hope. And that's really what keeps me going, because they have hope that they'll be able to get back to independent living, reuniting with their family and their children. And it's that hope when we ever have a little setback, they still have that resilience and hope to be wanting to move forward and, having, you know, a life that is safe and healthy and secure. So that, you know, is the overall theme in everyone's journey. And luckily, Metro has a bunch of partners that help us. We have the Office of Family Safety. We have the Public Defender's Office, the Office of the District Attorney, and the police. We all are there working as a team, as well as the Athena's staff, working as a team, meeting with these participants weekly, sometimes daily, trying to help them sort things out. It has given me an appreciation of how hard it is to navigate the city when you don't have a car and you don't have money and you've lost your documents. So it is just amazing, the teamwork that helps people, you know, get on their feet. If you don't have documents, you can't get a job.
1: Yeah. And it's hard to expect them to show up for court when
0: right.
1: they don't have a car or something.
0: Right.
1: Wow. Human trafficking has become this issue that has really kind of brought together people like on all around the political spectrum, right and left. But I wonder, is it any more prevalent than it used to be, or do we just have a new way of describing things that have gone on for a long time?
0: I think both. I think there is a new awareness that it's not just happening overseas. It's actually in our backyard. But I also think that the internet, social media, children playing on gaming platforms, all that has opened up your home to be a place where a predator could enter your home and speak to your child.
1: And you're saying you've mm-hmm. literally had people in your courtroom who, if you trace their story back, it started in one of those ways where it's like someone
0: yes.
1: who kind of connected with them through
0: social media. So yes, if a young person is complaining about not getting along with their family, not having friends, being miserable, that predator will snatch onto that and develop a relationship and really love bomb that person. Then eventually,
1: almost like romantically.
0: Yes. It's they call it the Romeo pimp. And so, then all of a sudden, that person thinks they're in a relationship, only to find out that there are 20 or 30 other people in that same type of relationship. And then the person finds that they need to pay back, you know, whatever was spent on them. Another thing that
1: they don't even see themselves as a prostitute with a pimp.
0: No. And that's the thing. We have to ask particular questions, because no one identifies as a human trafficking survivor or a prostitute. The other thing that can happen is that they're lured to Nashville with false pretenses, you know, a recording contract, modeling contract, and then they arrive here and there's no job.
1: Well, last thing, you've been trying to convince other counties in Tennessee to pick up the model, especially in the big cities. And then last year, I think you briefed a board in Rutherford County about this. Are you having success spreading this model to other parts of the state? Because it does sound really involved and potentially mm-hmm. expensive.
0: It is. So my goal for our 10th anniversary is to have some kind of certification pass through our state legislature so that other cities can emulate this program. I'd be happy to go to different cities and help them find their way and implement this program, because I feel, even though the numbers are smaller than recovery court, veterans court, it is truly important because it affects generations. I mean, these children have been separated from their parents. And you don't want that cycle repeating. And so, you know, it is very important to me that Tennessee

0: we see this model and we continue to improve it and make it successful.
1: Jojana Escobar oversees the newly named Athena's Court, which has now been working with victims of sex trafficking for about a decade. Thank you so much for joining us.
0: Thank you so much for letting me speak about this. Thank you.
1: When we come back, the Apostle of Tennessee, the friar who brought Catholicism to parts of Tennessee on horseback. He won't be here, but his biographer will. Stay with us. This is Nashville.

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3: I'm Blake Farmer, and this is Nashville. When Joe Pagetta was growing up in New Jersey, life revolved around the church, the Catholic Church. He was an altar boy in his local parish, attended Catholic schools all the way through college, then moved to Nashville and saw that Catholics are far outnumbered by the evangelicals here, which eventually led him on a manhunt for one of the state's most fruitful missionaries. Joe Pagetta is author of the new book, The Apostle of Tennessee. Welcome to This Is Nashville.
4: Thank you, Blake. That's a nice succinct explanation to what led me to the book.
3: Yeah, a lot of details left out in there, I'm sure. A reminder to listeners, we're streaming video at youtube.com/@WPLN. All right, so you moved to Nashville, realized Catholics here were not like the Catholics you grew up with. What was different?
4: So Italian-American Catholics are a very unique kind of Catholic. They're different in, we carry statues through the streets. We have a lot of, some people say really it's almost like paganism, some of its roots. It's very rooted in superstition. We had a lot of statues around the house and, pictures of the Sacred Heart. And it's very cultural. To be Catholic is very cultural as well.
3: It's just who you are. It's,
4: yes, yeah. Exactly. That was not the Catholic Church that I came to here. It was a different kind of Catholic Church.
3: Did it seem like a Catholic Church that was trying to be more like the Southern Baptists or something?
4: I don't remember fish fries, in New Jersey.
3: I see fish fries at a Catholic Church.
4: We certainly, I remember giving out boxes of food at Thanksgiving and Christmas and gathering clothing for those in need in the community. And I felt that the Catholic Church here was really rooted in service a lot more than the Catholic Church that I, certainly it was there, but it seemed to be a little different, I guess.
3: Well, just look at Room in the Inn and the mission.
4: Yeah, the service was if you were Catholic, you were dedicated to service here. Yeah.
3: Well, so how did this understanding of that difference change you as a Catholic personally?
4: It certainly made it deeper. I certainly even as an Italian American and as Catholic where I grew up, there's a sense of this is what all Italian Americans are like throughout the country. Or this is what all Catholics are like. And then I move here and I discover there are Italians right from Kansas City and from Ohio and from Tennessee who are equally Italian American, and they don't fit that version, that Hollywood version of what Italian American is, or even that version of Catholicism. So it helped me see like a wider diaspora of Italian Americans and Catholics throughout the country. And it was really intriguing to me, and I wanted to learn more about that. It helped me grow and expand my understanding.
3: Well, what were you searching for when you found the subject of this book, Father Aloysius Arango?
4: Aloysius Arango.
3: Aloysius. Aloysius. Did he go by Lewis or something?
4: He went by Luigi.
3: Luigi.
4: Luigi or Lewis.
3: All right. So, Father Arango.
4: Yeah. Mm-hmm. So I was basically looking, I had Betsy Phillips at Vanderbilt University Press. She has a series called Truth, Lies, and Histories, and these are shorter histories of Middle Tennessee. And she had approached me about writing about Catholic history.
3: Oh.
4: There's nothing in the catalog specifically about Nashville and Catholic history, and would I be interested in writing something about that? And I was interested. We knew each other through the history community and would talk often about Catholic history. So she knew I was interested. So I thought, that could be, I had been shopping an alternate book proposal at the time to different university publishers.
3: You got to find the open door.
4: Exactly. And here was an opportunity to write a book, not the one I was thinking about writing, but still interested in. And I started doing research. There were certain books that had already been out about the Catholic Church in Tennessee, and looking for some hook, something to intrigue me. And I kept coming across Father Arango's name. He would show up in a lot of histories, but usually just a couple of lines, maybe a paragraph. And then there's a book about our first Bishop Richard Pius Miles, called The Father of the Church in Tennessee. It came out in 1926. And in the back of the book, there's an appendix of the different priests that had worked with Bishop Miles. And in the description of Father Arango at the very end, this is 1926, so Victor O'Daniel had written the book. He had interviewed people who knew Father Arango. And it says at the very end, I heard from many people regrets that a book about Father Arango had never been written.
3: Really?
4: Because it would really make for an
3: interesting book. From 100 years ago.
4: Yeah. So almost exactly 100. Yeah. When I started, right? It was a couple of years earlier. But I saw that and said, oh, yeah, there's my guy. There's
3: Father
4: my story.
3: Arango.
4: That's what I'm going to do.
3: Well, so tell us about him. Like, how did he end up here? What inspired him to leave home, become, I guess he considered it being a missionary, right?
4: Yeah, absolutely. He was born in what we'd call sort of northwestern Italy, in the Liguria region at the time. That was the kingdom of Piedmont, Sardinia. Italy, it wasn't unified yet. He goes to Rome when he's about 16 years old to join the Dominicans. And there he gets his training. He becomes a Dominican priest. And at that time, there was real interest. There was some need in America for missionaries, for priests. And there were visits. Bishop Miles had visited to try to get some recruits. The bishop from Ohio had visited. There was a French priest, Henri Lacordaire, who had visited and apparently told Arango, you need to go to the United States. That's where the need is. And there was another book written by a priest from the north, more western United States, who had been here. So I think there was a lot of interest. There were Catholics here, especially Irish immigrants at the time, who needed priests. And Tennessee only had traveling priests at the time. We had Bishop, it became a diocese in 1837. And I think Bishop Miles maybe had just a couple of diocesan priests. Most of them were traveling priests from Kentucky. So there was a really real need here for priests to serve those what they called scattered Catholics.
3: The scattered Catholics. This is Nashville. I'm Blake Farmer. Our guest is Joe Pagetta, author of The Apostle of Tennessee, The Indefatigable Life and Ministry of Father Arango. A word that's dangerous to say on the air. But I always struggle with that word. I wondered why it was in the title. Then I realized, newspapers at this time described him as indefatigable. Why? Like, what proved his perseverance?
4: That was a common word for him back then in newspapers. It would come up a lot. And I still can't believe I got away with putting it in the title.
3: Yeah, no, it's a title killer, really. But, you know.
4: why they wouldn't have just called him tireless, I don't know. But I think, that was the word for him. I think he, even into old age, he just could not be stopped. He could not sit still. He was constantly moving. You know, some of the stories back then are him jumping, stepping off the communion rail, to jump, to the lectern, for his homily. He could leap over fences. These were sort of the legends that had built around him, that he was that tireless. He would carry the stones himself when he was building churches. He would travel, by horseback across the state, and he would just call it my short trip around the state. So think about going north to south and east to west on a horse. I think he was so committed to his mission and what he needed to do. I read one report where his efforts were called Herculean.
3: Herculean.
4: Yeah.
3: Well, legendary, using a saddle for a pillow. If you don't, you can picture a priest using a saddle for a pillow, then, you've got our guy, Father Arango. So what was the prevailing feeling about Catholics at this time in our history? Like, and I guess I wonder how that affected his missionary work here.
4: Certainly when you get to about 18, the early 1850s, there's extreme anti-Catholic sentiment in the country. So he's not particularly welcome, I think. And I think that plays out in some stories about him being chased away by butcher knives. I think because the Know-Nothings really come into prevalence here. There's the Star-Spangled Party that becomes the American Party, then the Know-Nothings, and they spread a lot of hate.
3: Who are like openly anti-Catholic.
4: They don't like Catholics. They don't like immigrants.
3: Well, he seemed to find a welcome audience kind of west and northwest of Nashville in what are now known as McEwen and Aaron, which your book kind of answered this question I've always had, but I guess not asked. What's up with those Irish names? What happened there?
4: So the community around St. Patrick's in McEwen in Humphreys County starts a little earlier than he gets here. There is a gentleman who comes up from New Orleans who buys some property there, and with him come some Irish immigrants that he settles that property with. And then the story is that Father Arango finds them. He's on his way from Nashville to Memphis. He understands, I say finds them, but he probably knows that they're there because he's going where the Catholics are. And he just falls in love with that community. He helps them rebuild their church. And then by about 1850, 1855, there's plans to connect the railroad. So he moves the church closer to the railroad. And then they build a new church there in about 1855. And that's when the Irish picnic, the very famous Irish picnic at St. Patrick's begins.
3: That's been going on for something like 170 years.
4: I think this was 171 this year.
3: Well, there's a lot of stories in this little book. It's a quick read. It's called The Apostle of Tennessee. Joe's doing a reading from it at Parnassus with friend of the show, Margaret Rinkle, next week, I think, August 19th.
4: Correct.
3: Joe Pagetta, thank you so much for joining us.
4: Thank you.
3: Well, thank you for tuning in this hour. This is Nashville is a production of Nashville Public Radio. If you missed yesterday's show, we met writer Zach Slingsby, learned about his effort to make scripted comedy that hits for social media right here from Nashville. 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Today's episode produced by Mary Mancini and yours truly. Liv Lombardi making us sound and look good and nodding along with Joe Pagetta the whole way. Tasha A.F. Limley is our managing editor. The masterminds behind our theme music are LaRange and Namir Blade. Do you have thoughts on Athena's Court, the contributions of Martha Ingram, the history of the Catholic Church in Tennessee? Our voicemail is always listening, 615-760-2000, or just DM us on Instagram. Up next, Nina Cardona's Nashvillinger essay on this day in local history and Tennessee as a battleground as conservatives push to end anti-pollution lawsuits. I'm Blake Farmer. Go in peace.
5: It's August 11th, 2026. On this day in 1865, a man named Gifford Pinchot was born. He's not a household name, but you've certainly witnessed his impact. Pinchot is considered by many to be the father of America's environmental conservation movement. He went into forestry as a career because he loved the idea of any kind of work that meant spending time out in the trees. The woods had always been his favorite place, even as a kid. He was horrified to discover that the conventional wisdom in that industry at the time was that trees were an inexhaustible resource. He couldn't co-sign the attitude of, who cares how many we cut down? More will grow. Pinchot championed a different idea, careful forest management. First as a private forester, then working for the federal government. He made sure there were scientific studies to understand woodland habitats and the importance of trees. He developed concepts that became instituted as best practices for maintaining the health of the nation's forests. He spearheaded the founding of the U.S. Forest Service and was its first chief. In that role, he greatly expanded the number of acres under federal protection from clear-cutting and development. I'm Nina Cardona, and this is a taste of today's Nashvillinger podcast, bringing context and backstory to what's happening now in Nashville and Middle Tennessee. Gifford Pinchot was pushed out of his office at the Forestry Service after he accused President William Taft and his Interior Secretary of being in the pockets of big coal. The Guggenheim family wanted access to Alaska coal fields. Pinchot said the Taft administration was letting them break the law in order to set up mining operations. It was a whole mess, and it basically boiled down to the idea that politicians were siding with business with little or no care for what it would do to the environment. In other words, it was the first verse in a song that environmental activists are still singing to this day. When Congress adopted this nation's fundamental environmental laws and created the EPA, there was a very distinct awareness that they were acting in a specific moment of caring about the natural world, and that the moment may very well pass. So those laws were crafted to open a very particular legal door, citizen lawsuits calling for the enforcement of federal law. Field where right-wing legal groups and conservation-minded nonprofits are fighting over whether those lawsuits should continue to be allowed. In the past few years, Appalachian Voices, the Center for Biological Diversity, the Sierra Club, and the Southern Environmental Law Center have all sued the Tennessee Valley Authority over the utilities expansion of power plants that pollute the air by burning fossil fuels. Memphis Community Against Pollution took the Army Corps of Engineers to court when it approved a new pipeline through the neighborhoods in that city. Currently, Earth Justice and the NAACP have a suit challenging the use of an unpermitted gas-fueled plant to power XAI's massive data center in Memphis. And here in the mid-state, Tennessee Riverkeeper sued the city of Springfield, alleging violations of the Clean Water Act. The crafters of federal environmental laws built in the option for citizen lawsuits like those for a couple of reasons. For one thing, legislators knew there were limited federal resources to go after polluters. They decided it would be helpful to tap into the way activist groups monitor local situations. They figured that if the EPA didn't or couldn't flag a violation, but an activist group did spot the problem, a lawsuit was the way for them to make sure it was handled. Secondly, citizen lawsuits were also recognized as an important check against government agencies that pollute. And just look back at that list of recent suits in Tennessee that I mentioned. Who was named in those cases? TVA, a federal utility. The Corps of Engineers, a military agency. The city of Springfield. Elon Musk's AI company seems like the outlier, but then you look at what's happened in that case, and maybe it isn't exactly. The Trump administration has stepped into those proceedings to advocate for the firm and ask the court to throw out the case. The logic employed in that request is very similar to what was put forward by the right-leaning Pacific Legal Foundation, and that's a group that stepped in to help represent the city of Springfield in the Tennessee Riverkeepers lawsuit. They say citizen-led lawsuits that are used as a means of enforcing the law and triggering federal fines aren't constitutional. They accuse activist groups of taking on a level of power that's reserved for the government. A report from the Associated Press suggests there's a movement underway to try and push the issue of citizen lawsuits all the way up to the U.S. Supreme Court. And there's some assumption that this panel of justices might be inclined to take that legal tool away from conservation groups. If you'd like to get your daily local news along with a look back at how we got here, subscribe to the Nash Villager wherever you listen to podcasts. 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
6: Democrats are calling for congressional inquiry into President Trump's apparent use of a decoy plane to foil an Iranian assassination plot. 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
1: If you're just joining us, my guest is filmmaker Destin Daniel Cretton, and he directed the new movie Spider-Man, Brand New Day, which is in theaters now. We'll continue our conversation after a short break. This is Fresh Air.

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4: 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Coming up...
12: We quickly learned there was a lot of ambiguity in medicine.
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14: Live from NPR News in Washington, I'm Janine Herbst. President Trump's war on Iran and the on-again, off-again threats appear to be stalling. Earlier this week, Trump said he was, quote, low-keying efforts to come to a deal, but Iran says it won't talk to him until the midterm elections in November. NPR's Hadil Al-Shalchi has more.
15: Trump has said that the U.S. is involved in talks with Iran, but Iran has denied that. But both things could, in fact, be true because the talks are being carried out through intermediaries like Pakistan and Qatar. A Pakistani delegation was in Tehran today, and the Qatari foreign ministry said that the talks between Iran and its neighbor Oman that lies across the Strait of Hormuz have reached what it called an advanced stage and said they were at, quote, a critical juncture. Last week, the Iranian foreign minister, Abbas Araghchi, said that until the U.S. makes amends for its attacks, there's no way they're going to go back to negotiations with Washington. But he said that talks with Oman were in their final stages and that Iran's demands were communicated to the U.S. via intermediaries.
14: NPR's Hadil Al-Shalchi reporting from Istanbul. The Pennsylvania Attorney General is suing TikTok, joining more than a dozen other states, accusing the platform of being intentionally addictive to youth and exposing them to mature content. Carmen Russell Sluchansky from member station WHYY has more.
16: Attorney General Dave Sunday says TikTok misrepresents the amount of adult content on its platform to maintain a 13-plus App Store rating and boost ad revenue. Sunday also says TikTok includes features that are addictive by design.
17: They want users, including children, to crave the app. They want users to endlessly scroll while they rake in astronomical ad revenue. I'm standing here today to say that enough is enough, and my office is taking action with this lawsuit.
16: Pennsylvania wants the court to require more accurate content disclosures, effective age verification, and stronger safeguards against compulsive use. TikTok says the lawsuit is misleading and ignores safety measures the platform already has in place. For NPR News, I'm Carmen Russell Sluchansky in Philadelphia.
14: In Colombia, crews are searching through the rubble after a powerful magnitude 7.4 earthquake struck left nearly 200 people dead and thousands more missing or injured. John Otis has more.
18: Right now, the race is on to locate people underneath the rubble because the chances of survival are just so much better if you can reach them within the first 72 hours. Emergency workers and volunteers are streaming into Cali, where authorities say that hundreds could still be trapped inside the dozens of buildings that collapsed.
14: John Otis reporting more than 1,000 buildings were destroyed. Other Latin American countries and the U.S. are providing aid. Toyota's recalling around 655,000 of its Camrys made between 2025 and 26 because of a display error that could deactivate safety indicators like turn signals. You're listening to NPR News. Primaries were held in six states today, and results are trickling in race calls, according to the Associated Press. In Minnesota, Senator Amy Klobuchar has won the Democratic nomination for governor. In Wisconsin, Congressman Tom Tiffany has won the Republican primary for governor. He was backed by President Trump. Votes on the Democratic side are still being counted. In South Carolina, Senator Darlene Graham, sister of the late Senator Lindsey Graham, is advancing to a special Republican runoff primary facing Congressman Ralph Norman. She's filling in her late brother's term and running for a full term in November. Dogs may be able to read other people's emotions by looking at their faces. That's according to a recent study in the journal iScience. NPR's Kadia Riddle has more.
1: Previous studies have shown that dogs can broadly interpret human emotions like happiness or sadness. This study looked at how well dogs can sense more subtle human feelings, like the difference between anger and fear or happiness and neutrality. Researchers trained dogs to sit still while they examined their brain activity through an MRI and showed them pictures of human faces. The test showed that the dogs registered different brain activity for these different emotions. Researchers used 14 dogs for this experiment. They point out that not all dogs may have this sophisticated emotional intelligence. Katie Riddle, NPR News.
14: Wall Street lower by the closing bell. The Dow down 184 points. The Nasdaq down 159. S&P 500 down 24. U.S. futures contracts are trading mixed. 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
11: Democrats are calling for congressional inquiry into President Trump's apparent use of a decoy plane to foil an Iranian assassination plot. 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
20: It's the TED Radio Hour from NPR. I'm Manoush Zomorodi. In the summer of 2018, Kizmikia Corbett had just gotten a great job offer. She was living in Washington, D.C., and up for anything.
21: I was having fun. I was living this single life in D.C., which is amazing for that. And I kind of came into that summer saying, I'm just going to take on new experiences.
20: One night, she went on a first date. The guy was attractive. They ordered tacos and beer, then more tacos and beer.
21: He was fun. Why not?
20: As the night went on, they talked about their families, whether or not they wanted kids. And then Kizmikia asked her go-to question. Do you plan on vaccinating your future children?
21: And this is going to sound maybe not the best, but the reason why I always ask that question, especially with guys that I was maybe interested in having a future with, is that it helped me to weed out what I would have then considered to be just not smart.
20: That may seem kind of harsh, but Kizmikia at the time was an up-and-coming immunologist, dedicating her life to developing new vaccines. So his response was important.
21: He said something to the tune of, yes, I plan to vaccinate my kids, except for flu. And essentially, he said, when he gets the flu vaccine, he gets sick, which is a bundle of a lot of things. The idea that a vaccine could make you sick, just because you get the vaccine, you should not get sick at all. There is misinformation in there, right? So I was shocked.
20: Mm-hmm.
21: I'm sitting across a man who I consider to be much smarter than me. He has his PhD in educational psychology, so he studied children and all of these things.
20: Fascinating.
21: It's like, wow, he thinks this. That was kind of like, ding, ding, ding, ding, ding.
20: Uh-huh.
21: Oh my goodness. We have a major problem here.
0: I guess he didn't realize that he was sitting across the table from a woman who had just invented a novel flu vaccine that was then slated for clinical trial.
20: Kiznikia Corbett picks up from the TED stage.
0: At the same time, I was a research fellow at the National Institutes of Health Vaccine Research Center. And so normally that answer would have sent me packing on to my next first date, but I like this guy. And so I stayed and I answered a few questions after getting another beer. I told him that yes, the flu vaccine does have viruses in it, but those viruses are not alive, and so they technically cannot make you sick. Sure, you may feel a little groggy after getting the shot, but that's just a sign that your immune system is working. And I asked him a simple question. Did he know that there are 200 or more viruses that can cause flu-like symptoms or the common cold? Surprisingly, he was not offended, and he asked me out on a second date. And I got more than a second date out of this guy. I got my first understanding of what I now like to call vaccine inquisitiveness. It wasn't that he was just reluctant to get himself vaccines or to get his future children vaccinated. It was that he had questions, concerns, misinformation buried deep down for which he needed an expert like myself to answer without scorn and without judgment.
20: So it's interesting to me because there's this key moment where you slowed down and you took the time to sort of talk it out with him and be patient. And is that what sort of made you realize, like, okay, my job is not only research, but it's communicating around the incredible research I do?
21: I always considered my job to be communication. I remember actually hearing an ad in DC, very clearly a radio station that mostly Black people would listen to. Mm-hmm. And I remember the ad was about joining HIV clinical trials from my center. But the voice was one that most Black people wouldn't resonate with. I believe it was this high-pitched, like super like, please join this trial.
20: Go ahead, say it. A really white voice.
21: I remember telling my boss at the time that there's no way that anyone would join the clinical trial after listening to that ad. So I always knew that communication was a part of it. What I didn't necessarily realize before that moment was that listening was the biggest part.
20: Mm-hmm.
21: Everyone has their own story. Everyone has their own reasons for not being vaccinated or getting vaccinated. And most of what I did during that time was just hear someone out that I would normally write off. That was the most important thing that I did. It wasn't what I said, it was what I did around listening.
20: There is a lot of confusion around science and medicine right now. On the one hand, we hear that AI and gene editing may eventually eradicate all disease. On the other hand, misinformation breeds mistrust in the scientists doing this research, sometimes for understandable reasons. So today on the show, two stories about what medicine can and can't achieve, and ideas about staying connected to our humanity in our high-tech era. Later, you'll hear a father's story about accepting the limitations of science for his son. But first, back to Kiznikia Corbett. A year and a half after that first date, she was still seeing that guy and working on creating vaccines for when a pandemic might hit. And then it did.
2: Hundreds in China has now reached the United States.
22: Climbing to 105 cases.
23: It is a pandemic at this point. Let's talk about what that means.
0: In January of 2020, that virus that was circulating was deemed to be a coronavirus. This was a moment that me and my team had prepared for. We joined forces with Moderna and we promised ourselves that we were going to get in a phase one clinical trial in only 100 days. A purely scientific goal, by the way, but as I look back and I write this speech, I think there was probably a little bit of ego attached to it too. But that's okay because we did it. I mean, after countless hours in the lab, That vaccine, mRNA-1273, or what you now know to be called Spikevax, went into a phase one clinical trial in only 66 days, a world record. Now, at the end of the year, that vaccine was determined to be 94% effective against severe disease. But what was the gut punch for me was that 20% of people said that they were not going to take that vaccine. 20% of people were what the WHO would call vaccine hesitant. Now, vaccine hesitancy is not new. Even prior to the pandemic, vaccine hesitancy was deemed to be one of top 10 global health threats. And the truth of the matter is that vaccinologists like myself had long ignored this population of people who just were not going to take vaccines for one reason or the other. We were too busy publishing our data in world-renowned journals, kind of talking to ourselves.
4: What I appreciated was that in your talk, you showed a little bit of regret that you were so focused, so intent on creating this vaccine to deal with the coronavirus in record time that maybe you forgot some of these things because you were a little bit in the scientific bubble.
21: I am currently in the scientific bubble because that's how I've been trained. I've been trained since I was 19 to think about science strictly for the purpose of science. Mm-hmm. There was at one point, you know, I mean, there were tens of thousands of people dying a day. There was no, I mean, we should have gone faster, frankly. Mm-hmm. What happened was a series of very miraculous scientific feats that led to really good vaccines in very short period of time. So I will not ever regret that. But what I will always regret is that we didn't take our time helping people to understand what was happening in real time. There was one moment where I said, oh yeah, the vaccines are protecting against transmission. Absolutely true in that moment. Absolutely. This is when the mask started coming off. It was like one of the first nights where on a Friday, I almost remember like shutting my computer down and saying, I don't need to work this weekend. I'm good. we did what we came to do. So scientifically, a very key moment in the pandemic, but a moment. Not explaining that it was a moment was a communication failure.
0: What I should have said is that over time, as the virus mutates, the vaccine may not be as good at curbing transmission. And then we should have taken just a little bit more care and tenderness to talk to people about the possibility of vaccine injury. Even if vaccine injury didn't turn up in our clinical trials, there was always this possibility, and those types of stats didn't matter to someone who was reading headlines about vaccine injury and deciding whether they were going to get themselves or their loved ones vaccinated. One of the major concerns was that we were moving too fast. There was so much research that was done prior to the pandemic. People studied coronavirus's basic biology. The Nobel laureate studied how to make mRNA feasible to deliver medicines into the body. We even did our thing too. All of that research pushed the coronavirus vaccine out quicker, safer, and more effective. All of that withstanding, some people still had questions that needed to be answered. They were unconvinced. And it was our job as scientists to make them convinced. Except that failed communication lingered on, and I'm afraid that maybe some of that failed communication is the reason why today we have a rise in vaccine refusal. Kindergartners are showing up to kindergarten without their full vaccine regimens. Measles is on the rise in many communities, and measles, by the way, is a vaccine preventable disease. And for me, that's really unfortunate because I know that there are 23 viral families that have the potential to infect humans. So it's not a question of whether there will be another pandemic. It's a matter of when.
4: In a minute, vaccine researcher Kizmikia Corbett on how she now talks to people who distrust vaccines. The phrase she came up with that she thinks can crack open the conversation. Today on the show,
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20: It's the TED Radio Hour from NPR. I'm Manoush Zomorodi. Today on the show, how we can talk more frankly about what medical innovations can and can't achieve. We were just hearing from vaccine researcher Kizzmekia Corbett, who is now at the Harvard T.H. Chan School of Public Health. During the pandemic, she served as scientific lead on the Moderna COVID vaccine, which was developed in a world record 66 days. It is credited with saving millions of lives. But millions of people also refused to take the vaccine, which was incredibly frustrating for Kizzmekia and her team. In 2021, she went on TV for an interview and tried to offer an olive branch to skeptics.
8: Doctor, thank you so much. I'm saying thank you because
21: I was on ABC Good Morning America.
8: So thank you for
9: thank
8: that.
9: Thank you for getting vaccinated.
21: In 2021, so this is around the time that it started to be known that COVID vaccines were safe for children.
8: Vaccines and getting the vaccines, that was a big push of yours. Is it getting better, that hesitancy going away a little bit?
21: He said to me, you know, so what do you think about, are people just vaccine hesitant? Or, and I said, no, people aren't vaccine hesitant. Many people are vaccine inquisitive.
9: And you know what? It is getting better. People have questions, but they are seeking the answers in the right place. And we are seeing high turnout.
21: I never said that before. That had been a seed, but I never put language to it.
20: Mm-hmm.
21: And to some, it might feel ridiculous. We no longer say homeless person, but we say unhoused. For people who might have mental illness, different levels of mental capacities or learning abilities, we say neurodivergent. Those types of things change the way that people view themselves, but it also changes the way that we view them. It's so easy to say, I won't take the vaccine. It's a few words. It's a tweet. But there is a reason behind that. Sometimes it's a hard no, and that's fine. But there are very few people who are like that. Most people exist in the gray area. And I'd say 95% of that gray area is question marks.
20: To me, the word inquisitive is very warm and inviting. It's saying you're an interested person. You are a curious person. You are a person who likes to learn, instead of saying you are cautious and making choices out of fear.
21: Oh, yeah. I mean, I use that phrase to humanize the idea that it is okay to have questions and concerns around anything medically that could be happening to you, but in my case, particularly vaccines.
24: Vaccine technology is going to go on and on and on, but I like to believe that vaccine hesitancy does not have to go on with it. If researchers would just open their minds to vaccine inquisitiveness in the same way that we open our minds to scientific inquisitiveness, if community and science were to meet. And that's not really that revolutionary. We already know that when community and science meet, science advances faster, vaccine refusal turns into vaccine acceptance. Actually, when vaccine inquisitive meets a scientist on a date, it turns into a marriage. And you know, one thing about this is that my husband still has questions every single time we take our children to get their vaccines. And I still have to find the answers, not just as a scientist, but now as a mother, because I'm concerned about my children's safety and my children's lives depend on it.
4: So let's say someone is a vaccine skeptic or is vaccine inquisitive, as you would say. What do they need to know about, say, this next pandemic that might be on the rise? Because we're hearing a lot of things. We're hearing hantavirus and Ebola, and then we're also hearing an administration and state houses that are trying to roll back science funding and are anti-vaccine. What should someone be thinking about?
24: What I want to come out of this conversation is that outbreaks are going to happen because that is what viruses do to survive. And all of us should be thinking about how we can keep the lines of communication open. Mm. The idea that we only talk about viruses and vaccines and all of this when the moment and the outbreak is happening, it helps to actually increase the skepticism because, like, where did this come from? Uh-huh. I think about that. If I were to put myself in someone else's shoes, oh my gosh, a new virus, a new type of vaccine. These people say they're going to have it out to me by the end of the year in record speed. No one's ever done this before. Why wouldn't I be skeptical of that? And so I think we have a lot of work to do around keeping the lines of communication open.
4: So let me ask you, what are you working on right now? Tell us about it.
24: I'm making vaccines in the form of nanoparticles. One of the things that we do that's really cool is we create very small linkers. So just protein sequences that can link different viral proteins to those nanoparticles. And so we can put many different viral proteins on the surface of nanoparticles, give them as a vaccine, and then hypothetically protect against many viruses at the same time.
4: Oh.
24: And many people have done that, but the secret sauce in my lab is using those very small linkers to drive the immune response in the direction that we want. So we can target the protein in the right direction to get the best type of immune response that we would want.
4: That's exciting. I am a vaccine believer, but I've realized I am also vaccine inquisitive in that I want to learn more. And so there's a meeting point right there, right? We can all be inquisitive.
24: We can all, even myself.
4: Hmm.
24: The truth of the matter is that curiosity and science exist right here as I look out of the window. Why are the leaves blowing in this direction and not the other? The sun shining here versus somewhere else. You'd be surprised how many little small questions you have throughout the day simply do not have answers or theories behind them yet. So at any point, you become a scientist. And inviting that type of curiosity from the community into science, particularly into vaccine development and understanding, can only make what we do better.
4: That was Kavmikia Corbett. She is a viral immunologist and now a professor at Harvard's T.H. Chan School of Public Health, and also married to the man she had that date with two children. You can see her full talk at TED.com. Today on the show, what medical treatments can achieve and being honest about what they cannot. As Kazmikia pointed out, there are still so many mysteries about how the world and the human body work. And accepting, even embracing those mysteries, is at the heart of our next story.
10: There are wonders all around us. And the mystery of what it means to live and why all this happens is both terrifying and wonderful. And I think there is wonder and joy to be found, even in the most difficult situations.
4: This is James Robinson. I have known James ever since our boys were in kindergarten together. After we first met, I quickly learned that he and his wife, Tali, also had toddler twins, and that one of those twins, a boy named Nadav, was very sick.
12: Hi, my name is James. I live in Brooklyn, New York with my wife, Tali, and I'm a dad.
4: This past year, James Robinson told Nadav's story on the TED stage.
12: And when people hear that, they always ask me the same question. How many kids do you have? Well, the answer is three. Three amazing boys. And then they say, how old are they? And that's where things get a little complicated. Because one of them, Nadav, was born with a heart defect and died 9 years ago at the age of five. When I tell people this, they always have the same reaction. That's the worst thing I could ever imagine. In fact, some of you are probably feeling that right now. But they don't realize what a privilege it was to be his father and how grateful I am for having had that experience. And today, I'm going to explain why.
10: When he was born, they told us that his heart had not formed correctly, that it would require three surgeries before the age of four, the first at only 5 days old, that these surgeries would not cure his underlying condition, that there was no fixing his heart, and that the goal was to get him to teenage years where he might be eligible for a heart transplant.
4: And how did you and your family cope during those first years?
10: We coped as best we could. What was important to us was to have as much information as possible. The irony of the situation was that we quickly learned that there was a lot of ambiguity in medicine, that even though the doctors were extraordinary, there were still limits to what they could know, and that what we had to do was find a way to collaborate with them on caring for our son, both medically and as his parents.
12: Let me tell you what it's like to get that news. It is absolutely terrifying because it makes you realize how little you know. I didn't know whether these operations would be a success. I didn't know whether Nadav would live or die. And worst of all, if he did die, I didn't know how I would tell his brothers. Parenting is all about making choices. We wrestle with the unknown as best we can, hoping that things will work out for the best. We hope that the decisions we make are the right ones. And when things go wrong, we worry that there are no right decisions at all. We simply do not know. But there is also wonder to be found in the unknown. When we are first conceived, on the outside of the embryo are tiny hairs called cilia. Their job is to beat the amniotic fluid around the embryo. This lays out the proteins that tell our organs how to form. If the cilia are not working quite right, and this is what happened with Nadav, the flow is erratic. The proteins are in the wrong position, and our organs are malformed. This happens in the span of 3 hours. In time for dinner and a movie, your fate is sealed. It absolutely blew my mind to learn this, and had he not been warned of the heart defect, I never would have appreciated it. Forget that anything ever goes wrong. How incredible is it that anything ever goes right? Of course, as the parent of a medically complicated child, you don't have a lot of time for philosophy. Suddenly, we had to start thinking like doctors. I realized how ambiguous the practice of medicine is. Everything is open to interpretation. We learned that doctors are not magicians or gods. The best doctors were the ones who were honest and humble about what they didn't know. And one thing doctors do nothing about was how to parent our children. As one doctor said to us, never forget that he is our patient, but he is your son.
4: Those first few years of Nadav's life were full of endless medical appointments, giving him medication, getting him to physical therapy. But you guys also had a lot of fun with your three boys, like despite how sick he was.
10: Yeah, there was normalcy, and normalcy is chaos, and normalcy is unpredictable. We loved to play in the house. It was fantastic to just be silly a lot. We would wake them up every morning by singing them college football fight songs, for example. We would read books in silly voices, which got on their nerves, which as a father, I think is always, you know, very gratifying. We went for long walks. We went to museums. We went to aquariums. We went to zoos. We just tried to get out and experience life as best we could.
4: Okay, so with the chaos in mind, you and your wife, Tali, decided to take the kids to a place that was really important to you. Can you tell us about that decision?
10: Yes. So Nadav had 3 surgeries before the age of 4, all of which went sort of well. But after the 3rd surgery, I got an invitation to give a talk at a conference in Australia, and they were going to fly me business class. And I said to them just off the cuff, like, could you turn that into economy tickets? And they said yes. And so I suddenly had the opportunity to take our whole family down to Australia for very little money. You know, we're not rich. And this was an opportunity to sort of like show them a country that we loved, because my mother is from there. We used to go every summer.

0: country for a reason. There's just something about being there that makes us feel whole.
1: It was fantastic for 2 weeks. And then 2 days before we were due to return home, we noticed that Nadav was not looking well.
0: We sent a photo to his cardiologist in New York, and she said, you should get him checked out. So we found ourselves going to the hospital on a day where we should have been going to the Blue Mountains and exploring the Australian wilderness, bush. And the news we got there was not good. It was that Nadav had a clot in his circulation that they eventually determined needed emergency surgery.
1: The operation lasted 10 hours, 7.5 on bypass. He emerged alive just barely, and we were called in for a family meeting. The doctor in charge cut to the chase. Nadav is not doing well, he said, and there are 3 things that can happen tonight. First, he could improve, and I'm telling you now, that's not going to happen. Second, he could hold steady, and that's what we're hoping for. Third, he could deteriorate, and in that case, there's nothing more we can do. I had done a pretty good job to that point of holding things together, but in that moment, I shattered into a million pieces. But Tali remained calm. She looked the doctor right in the eye and said, so what you're saying is that it's up to him. Yes, he said. I suppose that's right. Well, I can live with that, she said. I trust him. What Tali trusted was something inside of Nadav himself. She put her faith in the mystery of how we grow and heal, the energy that causes the cilia to beat, the map that tells our organs how to form. She's trusted the resilience of life, that somehow Nadav's body would find a way to heal. He made it through that night and many more. But he remained the sickest kid in the ward. More than once we were told that he was going to die.
2: But even as Nadav was clinging to life in the pediatric intensive care unit, James saw how the doctors treated his son as more than just a patient. To them, he was also a child.
1: One day, the doctor in charge of the unit announced that he was going to take Nadav outside. This sounded absolutely ridiculous. He was intubated. He was in critical condition. It took 45 minutes to get him from his room to the elevator down the hall. But it was such a precious gift. Not out of pity or palliative care, but because he recognized that to heal is human. To feel the wind in your hair, touch leaves, smell flowers, to watch your brothers play, to be together as a family. It was an amazingly human thing to do.
2: In a minute, how James and his family got their incredibly sick child back to the U.S. from Australia for an experimental procedure, and how James managed to balance his trust in medicine while advocating for his son. I'm Manoush Zomorodi, and you're listening to the TED Radio Hour from NPR. Stay with us.
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2: It's the TED Radio Hour from NPR. I'm Manoush Zomorodi. Today on the show, honest conversations about the limits of medical treatments. James Robinson is the author of More Than We Expected, a memoir that tells the story of his third son, Nadav, who was born with a serious heart defect. We were just hearing how Nadav's health took a sharp turn while the family was on a trip to Australia.

0: Nadav was intubated, in no shape to travel, and the doctors said they'd done all they could do, so the family was stranded there. That was until James's wife, Tali, read about a procedure being done in Philadelphia that could possibly be a lifeline.
1: There was a doctor in Philadelphia who was pioneering a new procedure, and it was from one of the greatest hospitals in the U.S., right? Mm-hmm. And so what was interesting about that is I don't think anybody else would have found that as an option if my wife did not read medical journals. Mm. And the reason she read medical journals was because we were looking for absolutely everything that we needed to know to let this kid survive.
0: I mean, that seems kind of crazy. Your wife, to be clear, is not a physician.
1: But the dissemination of information in, I can only speak to pediatric cardiology, is it's not haphazard, but it takes time to disseminate. This was a procedure that had been done on less than a dozen patients. So this was not something that had been accepted. I don't think it was even accepted in the hospital that they were doing it at. It was something that was experimental, right? Huh. And I think, you know, many medical professionals are obviously cautious about the things that they adopt because the stakes are so high.
0: Suddenly, there was a flicker of hope for Nadav. But traveling thousands of miles to get him back to the U.S. was complicated.
1: So his doctors in Australia and the doctors at Children's Hospital of Philadelphia did a lot of amazing work to actually plan out the logistics of getting a kid this sick home. This was the furthest they had ever transported somebody this sick. They arranged to have a specially equipped Gulfstream 3 take off from Philadelphia with an incredible attending physician, two nurses, and a respiratory therapist. They flew from Philadelphia to Oakland, Oakland to Hawaii, Hawaii to Fiji, Fiji to Sydney. It was miraculous. You know, one of the nurses said, "Don't worry, we'll get your boy home." And then he unzipped his jumpsuit, and underneath was he was from North Carolina, and he was wearing a Greg Olsen jersey. Greg Olsen used to be a tight end for the Carolina Panthers, whose son also has a heart condition similar to our son's.
0: Oh,
1: and he had thought to wear that under his jumpsuit, right? And he unzipped to show us. And we're like, who are these amazing, remarkable people? And it is so humbling, Manoush, to know that there are people who've chosen this as their profession, that have dedicated their careers to helping children like our son.
0: Wow, right.
1: But one of the problems with heart kids is that they drain into their lungs, they drain fluid, and he was draining 9 liters a day, which is hard enough to keep a kid alive in the hospital. They were going to do it in the flight, so they have to replace the fluids with something called fresh frozen plasma. The doctors in Australia had come up with a system of defrosting it at various stages throughout the flight so that they could replace his fluids. The issues with like things like taking fentanyl across country lines, right, and cross borders, I mean, that's hugely complicated. You know, the boy's visas had run out by this point, so we actually had to get the Australian border security involved. So the logistics in this were insane, but they got him home, and that was as much him as it was them. I remember when the doctor from the U.S. arrived, she said, "Should we sedate him?" And the doctor in Australia said, "No, I'd avoid that unless you absolutely need to, because he's likely to surprise you." And that reflected the fact that he had gotten to know our son medically, right? That he knew how he reacted to certain things. He knew how tough he was. He knew what he could tolerate and not tolerate. And he was passing that knowledge on to the doctor, something that was not on his chart, but something that he felt in a very human way.
0: Was Nadav able to communicate with you at all at this point? He was on oxygen, right?
1: He learned to talk while intubated, which was insane.
0: Wow.
1: There was a speech therapist who showed up at her bedside. And we were like, why? Because this is a kid who's intubated and sedated. And we said, "Why are you here?" No offense. And she said, "Well, because he can't talk." And she said, "Well, he can still communicate." She taught him how to communicate using his eyes, just pointing to the book he liked just by using his eyes. And then she taught him how to blow bubbles. And that was because she wanted to teach him how to speak. This is a kid who's intubated. And she taught him how to speak, like he could croak through his intubation,
0: which was the
1: tube, which was insane. Talking is important, right? Like being with your family is important.
2: The procedure in Philadelphia was successful. Nadav was no longer in critical condition, but his underlying issues persisted. The biggest problem was that there was still some fluid in his lungs and we couldn't leave until it cleared. We spent 6 months in Philadelphia waiting for that lung to clear. In that time, Nadav learned to walk again, to talk again, to eat again, to smile again. We took him outside as much as possible. We wanted him to feel like a kid again because we knew how important it was to help him heal. That lung did not clear. No matter what the doctors tried, they were completely baffled. Eventually, they decided to try a last-ditch procedure to address his lymphatic system, something that nobody quite understood. And thankfully, it worked. His lungs cleared. We were under no illusions about his condition. He still had a single ventricle. His body had actually grown all sorts of new connections, hoping to rebalance his circulation. And while I was amazed that his body was finding ways to heal itself, we knew it was unsustainable.
0: You actually sent Nadav to school, which you didn't get to talk about in your TED Talk. Can you tell me why you decided he should go to kindergarten, despite how tough it would be?
1: We wanted him to live as long as possible, and we also wanted his life to be full, right? And, you know, four-year-olds, five-year-olds should be in kindergarten, right? Like, that's just a normal thing to do. So we decided when we got back from Philly after 6 months to enroll him in the kindergarten, the public school across the street from our house. Nadav was not in great shape, even though he had sort of learned to walk again and write again. Like, he was on oxygen, supplemental oxygen, which meant that he had an oxygen tank that went everywhere, and he had a nasal cannula, these two things in his nose that gave him the oxygen he needed to breathe. And so our first meeting with the staff at the school was a little fraught. You know, like, I think they wanted to help, but this is probably the sickest kid any of them have seen in their lives. Especially, like, the poor school nurse must have been looking forward to a year of skin knees, right? And all of a sudden, she's handed the world champion cardiac kid.
3: Yeah.
1: and this conversation was a little tense because there's a lot of logistics you have to work out. Who's going to take him to the bathroom? Who's going to take him upstairs? This sort of thing. But the teacher who would be in charge of him at one point looked over to me when it was especially tense and said, "Don't worry, we're human." And at that moment, I knew we were in good hands. She asked actually to come a little late to school so that she would have the time to explain to his classmates what was going on. And most parents or adults, when they see a kid with a nasal cannula, like, completely freak out. Like, it's all they will ever see. They will never be able to look past it. That's true of anybody in a wheelchair or anything that's unusual. Adults have a really hard time with it. But kids, if you explain to them what the nasal cannula is for, that is, to give him oxygen that he needs to live, and this is what the teacher did, kids will accept it, and that reassures them, and then they'll look past it. They will not see that anymore. All they will see is the kid. And so he developed incredible friendships there.
0: I mean, I feel like the story doesn't end well, James, and I hate that, like, you have to keep telling it over and over again. Your son died. And I mean, it upsets me. I knew your son. I know your boys now. I know you and your wife well. I mean, as someone who was not with him every moment, it still came as a shock.
1: This is an interesting moment, Manoush, because this is not a difficult story for me to tell. It brings me great joy to tell this story because I'm able to share his life with other people in a way that hopefully makes an impact. And as a father, that's incredibly meaningful. I had known this when he was born, that this was a possibility, right? And in his 5 years, I had to wrestle with that a lot, right? There's this thing called anticipatory grief that I think anybody who has a kid feels, right? And you are grieving almost from the moment he's born in a way, even though you hope that he will live as long as he possibly could. And I think what had happened was, as a father, you feel the obligation to explain the world to your children, to tell them as much as possible. And I realized by this point that this was one thing I could not explain. This was something beyond my understanding. And so when the time came to tell the boys what had happened, I told them the truth, that he had died. And I trusted their strength and resilience to eventually be able to make sense of that, which is a very hard thing for any human to do. You know, it's not an easy thing by any stretch of the imagination to have to face this, but we all have to face it.
0: Since then, you've written a memoir and you spend a lot of time touring hospitals, talking to families of other patients, and especially talking to doctors. What do you tell them?
1: I've met hundreds and hundreds of people, clinicians, therapists, families. I've just met all these amazing people who are wrestling with these same issues. And I hear things that allow me then to take some of those ideas and share them with other medical professionals. And I think the ability to talk about medicine as an essentially human endeavor and all the implications therein is something that I think is not often taught in medical schools and does seem to have a big impact on those folks.
0: Like, what do you think the thing is that you say that surprises physicians the most?
1: I'll tell you the thing that I tell them that I think they need to hear the most, which is doctors have to be open and honest about what they don't know. They have to admit that there are limits to their knowledge, that a lot of these things are unpredictable and not as well researched or understood as they should be. And I think that's important for them to admit that because it changes the dynamic between family and doctor to a point where you can both recognize that ambiguity as you make decisions. And I think doctors have a hard time doing that. And I understand why. You know, they'll be seen as not well trained or incompetent or, you know, but I think there's a way of communicating that to families in a way that's reassuring and not devastating, right? Which is to say, here are the things we could try. Honestly, we don't know how they could turn out. In my experience, I tend to see things happening this way, but we don't really know what could happen. And this is a decision that we have to make together, I think is a very healthy thing to say to a family rather than pretending you have all the answers.
0: Right. I mean, I talk to a lot of researchers. Did you find yourself ever caught up in this idea like, well, you know, innovation is and progress are so fast right now in medication and medical treatments and technology and gene therapies and all kinds of things. If we can just hang on, maybe there will be a breakthrough for us.
1: There is no doubt that medicine is advancing at a rapid pace. There are things that could have helped our son that exist today that did not exist 10 years ago. You realize that medical progress depends on people doing risky things, but not in like in a haphazard way, but in a way which is like, okay, you know, we've got to do something better than what we're doing now, and I think this might work, right? And so most of the things we take for granted now are derived from procedures like that. Our son was benefited from that. The reason he was able to leave Children's Hospital of Philadelphia was because of a lymphatic procedure, which is rarely done, which is not well understood at all, the lymphatic system or its effect on these kinds of patients. And so they're beginning to learn about this in part because they do procedures on children like ours and learn from that. Are they risky? Yes. Do parents need to understand what it means to take those risks? Yes. But it's not just some sort of magical technical innovation that's going to save this, that's going to help this. Although technology does help and investment in technology is hugely important, it's humans incrementally understanding these mysteries which are hidden to us and sort of working their way past them as best they could. The three surgeries that our son had are temporary. Hopefully kids in the future will never have to endure them. They're not fixes. They are elaborate hacks designed to twist the body's circulation into a stable state in the hopes that they can grow old enough to be eligible for a transplant or to be able to have a good chance at a transplant, I would say. But is there a magic bullet? Sure, maybe 80 years from now, somebody will be diagnosed with a single ventricle in utero and the doctor will say, we'll just take care of it before they're born. I'm sure that's going to happen. But Manoush, I actually believe that as humans, we have to come to terms with the fact that there's things we will never understand. And this experience taught me that there is always a limit to what you can know. And I think the humility to accept that helps you cope with that terrifying reality in a way that allows you to live your life and find grace in the things about humanity that do matter and that are really important.
2: I've already told you how this story ends. Well, here it is. 5 months after we returned home, Nadav died. And when I held him in my arms that night, I felt all sorts of emotion, pain, sadness, grief. But the emotion I felt most of all was pride. Parents live for these moments of pride, graduation, getting married, having kids. I realized that many of these things we would not experience with Nadav. But in his 5 years together, we experienced as many moments of pride as most parents feel in a lifetime. And then it was time to tell his brothers the one thing I had always feared. When I think back to that moment, I think back to conversations I would have with my own father when I was young. We would go outside at late night and we'd look at the stars. He'd explain to me that We were seeing the stars as they were millions of years ago, that even though they appeared in the sky, some of them may no longer exist. I asked him what was between the stars, and he said, nothing. I refused to accept this. We argued about it endlessly. I could not imagine such a thing as nothing. My father's own father had died when he was just 16 years old. I grew up afraid of death, terrified of the concept of nothingness. And when it came time to tell Nadav's brothers that he had died, I felt the same sort of dread. As a father, I always felt it was my job to teach my children about the world. But until Nadav was born, I didn't realize how much our children teach us. Our 5 years together taught me what it means to be human. It revealed unexpected wonders. And it made me realize that there are some things we will never understand. And so when the time came, I told his brothers the truth as best I could. Your brother has died, I said, confirming against my will the empty darkness that surrounds every shining star. Thank you.
0: That was author James Robinson. His book is called More Than We Expected, 5 Years with a Remarkable Child. This interview was done in partnership with the team at TED Talks Daily. You can hear James's full talk and much more on the TED Talks Daily feed. Thank you so much for listening. This episode was produced by Matthew Cloutier, Avery Keatley, and TED Talks Daily's Lucy Little. It was edited by Katie Monteleone, Sanaz Meshkinpour, and me. Our production staff at NPR also includes Rachel Faulkner-White, Fio Guerin, Harsha Nahada, and James Delahousie. Our executive producer is Irene Noguchi. Our audio engineers were Damian Herring, Patrick Murray, and Ted Mebane. Our theme music was written by Ramtin Arablouei. Our partners at TED are Sal Khan, Logan McClure-Davda, Helen Walters, Roxanne Hilash, and Daniela Balarezzo. I'm Manoush Zomorodi, and you have been listening to the TED Radio Hour from NPR.
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1: There's a new gold rush underway, and this time it's about computing power. All across Appalachia and the Mid-South, developers are proposing and building major data centers. Some are touting the economic benefits, while others are packing local meetings to push back. I'm Ryan Van Velzer, managing editor of the Appalachia Mid-South Newsroom. 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
2: That's John Oliver talking about our investigations with ProPublica into detention centers locking kids in solitary confinement. And I'm criminal justice reporter Paige Flager, bringing you deep dive investigations that you trust here on WPLN News.
4: Hi, my name is Michael Burcham. I'm from Nashville, Tennessee. And what I love about Nashville is the fact that so many people arrive here every day and feel welcome.

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2: Good morning. I'm Michelle Martin. Pope Leo wears a lot of hats in the Vatican, usually a skull cap, often the tall pointed mitre, sometimes a Chicago White Sox hat. Last night, the Sox combined them. The team gave

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0: think people believe that in small towns, people will just accept chump change or crumbs.
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3: 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I cover what people care about.
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1: 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It is 75 degrees already this morning. We are under a heat advisory now until Friday in Middle Tennessee. And at 6:19, it's time to check in with Bob August for our first look this morning at the roads.
2: Well, good morning. Welcome to Wednesday. If you're driving in from the southeast side this morning, we're looking at up to 45 minutes to get from South Church Street in Murfreesboro via 24 and 40 to downtown Nashville. Seeing some extra traffic as you head through Laverne and Hickory Hollow and west on 40 west of the airport. Bit of volume on 65 south through 24 and Trinity Lane as you drive down from the north. We'll keep you posted. 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

0: Live from NPR News in Washington, I'm Dave Mattingly. Search teams in Western Colombia continue to look for survivors in the debris of damaged and collapsed buildings following Monday's strong earthquake. More than 180 people are confirmed dead. Nearly 2,600 others were injured. Officials report more than 100 aftershocks. The U.S. Geological Survey says the quake had a magnitude of 7.4. David Crowley is celebrating a narrow win in Wisconsin's Democratic gubernatorial primary. He upset Democratic Socialist Francesca Hong and will face Republican Congressman Tom Tiffany in November. Crowley is the Milwaukee County Executive. If elected, he would be the state's first black governor. NPR's Maham Javed reports on some of yesterday's results in Minnesota and South Carolina.
1: In Minnesota's Senate primary, Progressive Democrat Lieutenant Governor Peggy Flanagan defeated centrist Congresswoman Angie Craig. And in South Carolina, Senator Darlene Graham, who is newly appointed to the seat and sister of the late Lindsey Graham, led a crowded Republican Senate field into a runoff.
0: Graham will face Congressman Ralph Norman in the August 25th Republican runoff. The National Association of Realtors says sales of existing homes in the U.S. fell by more than 1.5% last month amid higher mortgage rates. This is NPR News.
2: It's 75 degrees in Nashville. Middle Tennessee remains under a heat advisory, and that has actually been extended now through Friday. Good morning. I'm Nina Cardona. Here's the latest from WPLN News at 6:31. Most youth who are in state custody for committing crimes are held in privately run facilities operated by Tennessee businessman Jason Cruz. Despite his outsized role in the state juvenile justice system, the public has rarely gotten a glimpse into his facilities until now. A new investigation from WPLN and ProPublica finds that Cruz facilities have repeatedly failed to report serious incidents to the state as required. ProPublica's Aliyah Swaby says that former employees felt pressured to refrain from calling 911, even during emergencies.
3: Jason Cruz took control of the state's largest private youth prison in 2020 after a previous operator had taxed the local police department with frequent 911 calls. Cruz promised to turn the facility around, and former staffers said part of that plan included keeping problems at the facility out of the public eye. In one case, a former employee, Heather Boyd, watched on the security system as guards were being badly beaten by several youth. Boyd called her supervisor to get permission to call 911, according to a lawsuit she later filed. When 20 minutes passed with no response, she called the police. One guard was hospitalized. Days later, Boyd and other guards were fired. Boyd said the company told her it was because she called for outside help, though the company later denied it. The case was settled, but it stands as one of several examples of how some former employees say these facilities tried to keep serious incidents from reaching beyond the barbed wire fences.
2: The company, Wayne Halfway House, denies Boyd's allegations and says it cannot comment on the settlement. It denies Cruz or his company have ever discouraged staff from reporting serious or life-threatening incidents to the state or 911. To read the full investigation, visit our website, WPLN.org. And this is Nashville's local news and NPR station 90.3 WPLN News.

0: that it was sure about. It was like, you need to be an S corporation.
1: That's a type of business with some tax advantages. But Harrison kept prodding the AI and giving it more info.
0: It completely changed tunes by the end of it to where it's like, absolutely do not be an S corp. You need to be an LLC. If I had not had that background knowledge, it would have given me the wrong information.
1: AI models can make up sources and make bad assumptions about someone's situation. David Kendrick says he knows not to take ChatGPT's advice as gospel.
2: I know that ChatGPT can be kind of a sycophant. And every time I talk to it, it's like, oh, David, that's such a great idea. You know, and I'm like, hey, quit that. You got to be real with me and everything.
1: In June, OpenAI updated ChatGPT so you could directly connect your financial accounts to the platform. That's a level of AI financial trust Kendrick is not willing to make. Stephen Bisaha, NPR News.
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4: This is Nashville's local news and NPR station, 90.3 WPLN News. We're in store for another very hot day in Middle Tennessee, still under a heat advisory. That has actually been extended to Friday. Right now, it's 74 degrees at 6:42. And it's time for us to check in on the commute with Bob August.
5: Well, Nina, we've got some volume driving down from the north on 65 South through 24 and Trinity Lane. And do watch for some traffic on 40 west of the airport through Spence Lane. You're a bit busy on 24 westbound, driving up through Laverna and Antioch. And a collision on Sam Ridley Parkway westbound near Industrial Boulevard east of I-24. Watch for a lot of extra traffic at that intersection. Bob August, WPLN News.
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0: Thank you to everyone who supported us over the past year. This is Holly Kernan, president of Nashville Public Radio. 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

night, My Chemical Romance is at Nissan Stadium, and legendary soul singer Gladys Knight performs at the Ryman. 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

0: This week for What Wear Wednesday, we feature Girls Write Nashville presents house concerts starting this Thursday at 100 Taylor Street. An intimate evening with teaching artists and alum of the organization who are shaping Nashville's creative community while mentoring the next generation of artists.
1: I'm Jen Starsenek. I'm the executive artistic director and co-founder of Girls Write Nashville. We originally started just 9 years ago. We just turned 9 this summer, and originally as a one-time community arts project. And we ran a program where we paired 9 middle school girls with 9 local artist mentors to work together over a season of programming. And at the end, we took them each girl into the studio, and each girl was allowed to produce a song in the studio. I always joke that that's how 9 middle school girls determined, like, literally the next decade plus of my life and my entire professional trajectory. Because at that point, we formed a nonprofit, and we have a mission to empower expression through songwriting, mentorship, and creative community. And particularly, we are a trauma-informed organization that is really working at this intersection of what are the needs of today's young people? What are the needs? Music education program that really focuses on creative agency. What impacts can that have, particularly for teen girls, as we explore things like the confidence drop, everything that teen girls go through.

So we're launching a really exciting event called House Concerts at Girls Right. And we're partnering with Butchertown Hall, who's our neighbors there in Germantown. We're at the 100 Taylor Arts Collective. So attendees can come and then walk up the street to get 15% off dinner at Butchertown Hall after the show. And really this came about in that we all spend 99.9% of our time at schools with our awesome youth artists, and we love that, and that's what we do. But we also found that we're really short on time to spend with the adult community of supporters that make a community organization nonprofit like ours work. We're really looking forward to hosting that community of supporters that we already have, but also anyone who just might be interested in Girls Right and be like, huh, yeah, I've always seen you guys, but like, I'm not a songwriter. I'm just a person out here who thinks it's really cool. I don't know how I plug in. That they might be like, oh, this is how I plug in. They can come and we'll have happy hour refreshments from Killjoy, our local non-alcoholic beverage shop, as well as Walker Brothers kombucha and some snacks. And one of our teaching artists does a short concert, and we all get to just have a nice happy hour concert of community and conversation, and then go eat some delicious dinner afterward. Anyone is welcome to come. RSVP is required because there's a limited number of seats, so we'll host 17 people each concert. So you can also go to our website, girlsrightnashville.org, and just RSVP for free. Yeah.

0: So I think we ask all of our adult teaching artists a lot is like, what could you say to yourself at 13? And the thing that I think we envision, or that I envision for kids in our program, is the same thing that I feel like I've gotten from my practice as a musician over the years, which is kind of twofold. It's a practice that sustains me. It's how I've met friends. It's where I go when I'm like feeling really angry or really sad, is like write a song or listen to music or like play my instrument. It's also how I chronicle the moments of my life and then can go back and revisit those. Like, oh, let me play that song from 10 years ago. Oh, wow. I'm transported to like exactly how I felt then. And that is such a gift to have, that kind of creative practice. And then it's also this sense of like, it's taught me how to advocate for myself. It's taught me how to share my story with other people. It's taught me that what I make matters. And I feel like too often our girls go through their education, their young life, without an opportunity to learn those lessons. We're not historically good at imparting those lessons, especially to teen girls and female identifying gender expansive students. So that's what I hope they all leave with.
1: 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For more information on Girls Right Nashville and other events happening this week, visit WNXP.org. My name is Marquise Munson, and thank you for listening to another edition of What Were Wednesday.
2: This is Morning Edition from NPR News. I'm Leila Faldin.
3: And I'm Michelle Martin. Good morning. The former premier of China, Zhu Rongji, has died. He was 97 years old. Rongji was renowned for economic reforms that connected China to the world economy. NPR's Emily Fang has this remembrance.
4: The world first got a good look at Zhu Rongji's flinty personality when he helped negotiate China's entry into the World Trade Organization. Kenneth Lieberthal, a China expert and then a national security advisor for President Clinton, met Zhu multiple times over the grueling 6.5-year negotiation process. The U.S. needed China to make tough concessions and open up its closed economy before giving it a preferential trading status. Zhu was under huge pressure to find compromise, and he let his views be known.
5: Including complaining that, you know, I had to get up at 3 a.m. to brief the president. He said, 3 a.m. I'm not all that young anymore. You know, you guys are really pushing.
4: Eventually in 2000, China got that preferential trading status with the U.S. and a year later joined the World Trade Organization. And throughout, Zhu struck U.S. officials as inquisitive and flexible, asking Lieberthal, for example, why Americans distrusted China and their views on Taiwan and island China claims.
5: It was a very unusual discussion. This was not talking points. It was a lot of give and take.
4: Born in 1928, Zhu Rongji lost both parents at an early age. Being an orphan and the need to survive helped shape his strong personality. He was thick-skinned and extremely direct. Here he is in 1987, just before becoming mayor of Shanghai. My defining characteristic is independent thought, he declares. I say what I think. His blunt, say-it-like-it-is style got him in serious trouble. In 1958, he was briefly expelled from the party for criticizing Chairman Mao's economic policies. And then a decade later, he was purged again and sent to do manual labor for 5 years. Zhu was rehabilitated after Chairman Mao died in 1976, then worked his way back up the bureaucratic ladder with the same precision and pragmatism he'd learned as a trained electrical engineer. In the 1990s, Zhu took control of China's chaotic economy as it careened between capitalism and state-led socialism. He started China's first stock exchange. He centralized the tax system. That went on to create huge wealth and hugely unsustainable levels of debt. But Zhu's most controversial legacy by far remains restructuring China's bloated state-owned enterprises. He axed smaller, inefficient companies, leaving an estimated 30 million state workers suddenly jobless. Massive worker protests erupted all over China, and Zhu had the willpower, or callousness, as his critics would say, to ignore them.
6: The central government decided that the laid-off worker problem could just be ignored and forgotten.
4: That's Dorothy Solinger, a professor emeritus of political science at the University of California, Irvine, where she studied migrant labor. Zhu tried to offset the layoff's impacts. He created a basic social welfare system that exists to this day and made steps to boost basic health care, which had crumbled in rural areas. But pockets of China, especially where workers were reliant on heavy industry, never fully recovered. Zhu took the criticism in stride. He was unlike most communist leaders who read off dry, carefully prepared scripts. Instead, he loved engaging with and ad-libbing to the press. He was known for his gallows humor. When he vowed to stamp out anti-corruption, he once quipped, "I have prepared 100 coffins, 99 for the corrupt officials and one for myself." Decades after his retreat from public life, however, Zhu today is mostly invoked with pleasant nostalgia, especially under Chinese leader Xi Jinping, when China became more nationalistic, more beholden to the state, and more closed off to the outside world. Charlene Barshefsky was the primary U.S. negotiator while China was trying to join the WTO, and she got to know Zhu well. She explains.
6: Zhu Rongji represented really a different time, almost a different era for China. China wanted to find its way in what it viewed at that time as the best possible way, which was to move toward Western-style economics, to move toward Western-style rules.
4: Barshefsky visited Zhu in his Beijing home in the western hills of the city a few years after his retirement from the premiership. He loved Peking opera and spent much of his days listening to music and quietly advising some of the younger technocrats running China, though not all appear to have listened to him. Emily Fang, NPR News.
7: The Trump administration says it's giving $2 billion to faith-based groups for health and humanitarian work around the world. It's part of a new foreign assistance strategy. Last year, the administration dismantled the 60-year-old U.S. Agency for International Development, USAID. NPR's Fatima Tanis reports.
8: Most of the money is going to large Christian organizations, including World Vision, Samaritan's Purse, and Compassion International. The State Department said last week that the funds would support 2,500 faith-based hospitals and clinics in 17 countries, as well as emergency assistance for humanitarian crises and disaster response. Dean Carlin is the former chief economist of USAID. Bottom line, he says, this announcement is a good thing.
9: I prefer to see this money get spent than not spent. And I do think World Vision will create some good.
8: The administration calls it the largest allocation of foreign assistance to faith-based groups in 20 years. As part of its new America First global health strategy, it has favored American businesses and faith-based groups for global health funding over most other non-governmental organizations. In a statement to NPR, the State Department said, quote, "These awards reflect the administration's shift toward more efficient, results-driven foreign assistance, and that the award process did not prioritize religious affiliation." But Carlin says faith-based groups are not inherently more efficient than other groups who have lost billions of dollars in funding in the last year.
9: Is it the best we could have done? I doubt it, because there's no sign that they used evidence in any way to guide this decision.
8: Jeremy Conendike was a top humanitarian official at USAID under Presidents Obama and Biden. He also welcomes the global health spending, but has some reservations.
10: This is the U.S. government putting a lot of eggs in these baskets, and I think there are real drawbacks to that approach to disaster response.
8: Conendike says the old system of foreign aid seemed more efficient and agile.
10: When a new disaster struck, we looked at who was on the ground, we looked at who was most capable, and we worked with them rather than having a sort of preset roster that may or may not be in place and relevant to the crisis.
8: For example, Conendike says in the recent relief for the earthquakes in Venezuela, the U.S. had funded Samaritan's Purse over other aid groups that already had a presence in the country, which he says slowed down the response. Fatma Tanis, NPR News.
7: 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I'm Layla Faldin.
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3: Good morning. President Trump's secret switch to a new plane in Turkey left White House staff, Secret Service agents, and reporters on board a decoy. How often is deception like that used to protect the president? It's Morning Edition from NPR News. There are militias in Iraq paid by the government but supported by Iran. Iraq's prime minister is trying to get them to give up their weapons. I'm Michelle Martin.
7: And I'm Leila Fadel. Only some have. We hear from one that won't. Also, the earthquake in Colombia is consolidating support for the country's new right-wing president who just barely won his election. And a guide to getting the most out of this week's meteor shower. It's Wednesday, August 12th. On this day in 1909, the Indianapolis Motor Speedway opened. The news is next.
17: Live from NPR News in Washington, I'm Windsor Johnston. Tuesday's primaries offered few clear signs of what voters want heading into the midterm elections. Minnesota Public Radio's Clay Masters reports on Wisconsin's closely watched Democratic primary for governor.
18: Milwaukee County Executive David Crowley, who is considered a more moderate candidate, narrowly beat out a state representative, Francesca Hong, who identifies as a Democratic socialist. That's according to an AP race call. And this race was closely watched, of course, to see if it would replicate the results of another swing state nearby Michigan, where progressive Abdul El Sayed recently won the Democratic primary there. While that did not happen, this was a very close race.
17: Clay Masters with Minnesota Public Radio reporting. Elsewhere, Minnesota Lieutenant Governor Peggy Flanagan won the Democratic nomination for U.S. Senate. In Connecticut, former Hartford Mayor Luke Bronin defeated longtime Democratic Congressman John Larson. And in South Carolina, Senator Darlene Graham advanced to a Republican runoff for the seat held by her late brother, Lindsey Graham. Wall Street will get the latest look at inflation in the U.S. economy when the Labor Department releases data on consumer prices this morning. NPR's Scott Horsley has a preview.
19: The report's expected to show a modest slowdown in inflation, but prices are still climbing faster than most people would like. Forecasters expect the report to show consumer prices in July were up about 3.4% from a year ago. That's a smaller annual increase than in May or June. The war with Iran and a resulting spike in gasoline prices pushed inflation higher this spring. Cooler inflation would be welcome by the Federal Reserve, which has vowed to bring price hikes under control. The Fed is also keeping a close eye on the job market. U.S. employers cut jobs last month, but at 4.1%, the unemployment rate is still quite low. Scott Horsley, NPR News, Washington.
17: The University of Michigan says it will do away with grades for freshmen next fall. Instead, first semester classes will be pass-fail. NPR's Alyssa Nadworny reports on the effort to ease students' mental health struggles on campus.
20: The new pilot policy hopes to acclimate new students to the demands of college, allow exploration into different classes, and get students not to worry about how a low-grade freshman year might have long-term consequences. How colleges grade students varies greatly. Reed College in Oregon records letter grades, but they're only shared with students upon request. At Harvard, faculty voted to give out fewer A grades to try and battle what they say is high grade inflation. All of this comes at a time that stress on campus remains quite high. In a 2024 survey, about 70% of college students reported struggling with mental health. Alyssa Nadworny, NPR News.
17: You're listening to NPR News. From Washington.
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0: It is sunny and 76 degrees in Nashville on what is going to be another hot day. I know we're sounding like a broken record here, but we are still under a heat advisory. And in fact, the National Weather Service has extended that heat advisory now. It lasts through Friday. Good morning. I'm Nina Cardona. Here's the latest from WPLN News at 7:04. Metro Police's use of force tactics are being criticized once again. A new review shows Black residents were disproportionately subjected to the use of force compared to any other ethnic group. Nashville's Community Review Board analyzed 2 years of police use of force, including more than 1,600 officer interactions. It discovered that more than 50% of officers who used force on the public did it multiple times. It also found recommendations given over the last 2 years were not addressed. Now the board is back with 8 more suggestions, including mandatory crisis intervention training, special rules for using force on children, older adults, and people with disabilities, and a system to review an officer who uses force more often than their peers. Metro Police say they will review the board's new list. However, authorities dismissed previous recommendations, saying the information created a misleading picture of police force. The Civilian Review Board has no authority to require the recommendations and has had less information to work with since the state made it illegal for local panels to have true oversight powers over police departments. Law enforcement officers working on behalf of the Memphis Safe Task Force have shot and killed multiple people since the initiative began. And that includes the death of Tyron Johnson on July 5th. He was shot in the early morning hours by 2 National Guardsmen. The Commercial Appeal reports those 2 guardsmen were so young, they wouldn't qualify to serve in the Memphis Police Department. They were 19 and 20. MPD's floor is 21 years old. The Tennessee Bureau of Investigation is still looking into the shooting, and the Shelby County District Attorney has not commented on whether he will file charges. Dairy farmer Charlie Hatcher says he refused to go negative in his primary challenge against Republican Congressman Andy Ogles. And he plans to do the same as he faces Democrat Chas Mulder in November. Hatcher appeared on This Is Nashville and said he and Mulder have a mutual respect for each other. He also fundamentally opposes rough and tumble politics.
13: I think people are tired, and I've said this along the campaign trail. A lot of campaigns are run on fear and anger, and I'm not going to do that. I've been an eternal optimist, and I think we live in a great country and a great state. And I'd rather not dwell on that negativity.
0: Outside groups are another story. A renewable energy political committee spent $2 million running negative ads against Andy Ogles in the primary. Hatcher says he's welcome to help, but had no idea it was coming or why. 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
1: This is Nashville's local news and NPR station, 90.3 WPLN News. It's another hot day. We're under a heat advisory in Middle Tennessee. Right now, it is 77 degrees at 742. And Bob August has an update on traffic.
2: Hey, Nina, let's go to Rutherford County. We've got a serious accident investigation underway involving a motorcycle and an SUV on 24. The eastbound 24 ramp to Joby Jackson Parkway exit 84 is closed. Joby Jackson is shut down east of I-24. We've got 24 westbound with a wreck near South Church Street. Watch for that in the right lane as you head through Murfreesboro. Collision on the west side, 40 westbound at the entrance ramp from Charlotte Pike. Bob August, WPLN News.
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7: 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I'm Michelle Martin.
8: And I'm Leila Faldin. The University of Michigan has a new grading policy for freshmen in 2027. Students in their first semester at the university's College of Literature, Science, and the Arts will have their grades covered up. Their transcripts will only show a pass or no credit. The school says the pilot program will help, quote, curb the mental health crisis among people of college age. Shay Vance wrote about it for the Chronicle of Higher Education, and she joins me now. Good morning, Shay.
9: Good morning.
8: So why does the university think this will help students' mental health?
9: Yeah, well, a big part of the reasoning here is that Michigan essentially says in this news release, you know, this is a formative time in a young adult's life, and we don't want to add to that pressure necessarily. And we want to help students start strong. You know, Michigan is essentially saying we don't want a tough first semester.

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Middle Tennessee remains under a heat advisory and in fact has been extended until Friday. Today that means high temperature in the upper 90s, plenty of humidity making it feel closer to 110 degrees. Tonight, that low, not expected to get anywhere below the upper 70s. And then tomorrow should be even hotter, almost 100 degrees for the actual temperature, at 110 or higher for the heat index.

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1: 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We are under a heat advisory again in Middle Tennessee that is lasting until Friday at least. Today, we expect that high to be in the upper 90s, a heat index closer to 110. Currently, it's 79 degrees in Nashville. And here's how the traffic's going.
2: Good morning, Nina. Let's go to Rutherford County. We've got loads of traffic on I-24 near Joby Jackson Parkway, exit 84. Serious accident investigation underway involving a motorcycle and an SUV. The 24 eastbound ramp to Joby Jackson has been shut down, and Joby Jackson closed east of I-24. Let's go to the north side. We've had a collision on 65 north past Trinity Lane, one on Trinity a little bit east of 65, and a wreck reported on Ellington Parkway north near Cleveland Street. A lot of southbound traffic through there. Bob August. WPLN News.
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1: 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Middle Tennessee remains under a heat advisory. We expect that heat index to get up to about 110 today. Right now it's 81 degrees at 842. And here's how things are looking on the roads right now.
2: Hey, Nina, we are shut down at the ramp from 24 East to Joby Jackson Parkway, exit 84 in Rutherford County due to a serious accident investigation. And Joby Jackson is closed east of I-24 as well. Let's go to the north side. We've had a crash reported on 65 South past Trinity Lane. Watch for an accident, maybe lingering on Ellington Parkway northbound near Cleveland Street. Going to see some southbound volume there. Got a wreck on 440 westbound west of the 24 merge. Collision in Tusculum on Old Hickory Boulevard east of Nolansville Road. Back later, Bob August, WPLN News.
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0: There's a new gold rush underway, and this time it's about computing power. All across Appalachia and the Mid-South, developers are proposing and building major data centers. Some are touting the economic benefits, while others are packing local meetings to push back. I'm Ryan Van Velzer, managing editor of the Appalachia Mid-South Newsroom. 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

0: This week for What Wear Wednesday, we feature Girls Write Nashville presents house concerts starting this Thursday at 100 Taylor Street. An intimate evening with teaching artists and alum of the organization who are shaping Nashville's creative community while mentoring the next generation of artists.
1: I'm Jen Starsenek. I'm the executive artistic director and co-founder of Girls Write Nashville. We originally started just 9 years ago. We just turned 9 this summer, and originally as a one-time community arts project. And we ran a program where

We paired 9 middle school girls with 9 local artist mentors to work together over a season of programming. And at the end, we took them each girl into the studio, and each girl was allowed to produce a song in the studio. I always joke that that's how 9 middle school girls determined, like, literally the next decade plus of my life and my entire professional trajectory. Because at that point, we formed a nonprofit, and we have a mission to empower expression through songwriting, mentorship, and creative community. And particularly, we are a trauma-informed organization that is really working at this intersection of what are the needs of today's young people? What are the needs? Music education program that really focuses on creative agency. What impacts can that have, particularly for teen girls, as we explore things like the confidence drop, everything that teen girls go through.

So we're launching a really exciting event called House Concerts at Girls Write, and we're partnering with Butchertown Hall, who's our neighbors there in Germantown. We're at the 100 Taylor Arts Collective, so attendees can come and then walk up the street to get 15% off dinner at Butchertown Hall after the show. And really this came about in that we all spend 99.9% of our time at schools with our awesome youth artists, and we love that, and that's what we do. But we also found that we're really short on time to spend with the adult community of supporters that make a community organization nonprofit like ours work. We're really looking forward to hosting that community of supporters that we already have, but also anyone who just might be interested in Girls Write and be like, huh, yeah, I've always seen you guys, but like, I'm not a songwriter. I'm just a person out here who thinks it's really cool. I don't know how I plug in. That they might be like, oh, this is how I plug in. They can come and we'll have happy hour refreshments from Killjoy, our local non-alcoholic beverage shop, as well as Walker Brothers kombucha and some snacks. And one of our teaching artists does a short concert, and we all get to just have a nice happy hour concert of community and conversation, and then go eat some delicious dinner afterward. Anyone is welcome to come. RSVP is required because there's a limited number of seats, so we'll host 17 people each concert. So you can also go to our website, girlswritenashville.org, and just RSVP for free.

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0: latest article is titled "The Future Made in China." We'll be right back. 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

0: Thank you to everyone who supported us over the past year. This is Holly Kernan, president of Nashville Public Radio. And 1 year ago, we lost federal funding for public broadcasting, nearly $500,000 annually. 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
6: From Nashville Public Radio, I'm Blake Farmer, and this is Nashville. Fair season brings out the best in our communities, the fairest of the fair, the friedest of the fried, the loudest of the loud, rooster crowing, timber calling, even little kids yelling for their moms. Yes, there's an actual competition at the State Fair this weekend. We're going to get a little bit of everything this hour, including meeting the cutest cows to ever walk the planet. We're prepping you for fair season or helping you enjoy it all from afar. After the news, this is Nashville.
7: Sharing news and stories from the voices of Middle Tennessee. That's This is Nashville. 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
8: Live from NPR News in Washington, I'm Kristen Wright. Inflation cooled a bit last month as gas and grocery prices fell. NPR's Scott Horsley reports on the latest cost of living figures from the Labor Department.
9: Consumer prices in July were up 3.4% from a year ago. That's a slightly smaller annual increase than the month before. Prices rose just a tenth of a percent between June and July. Rising rents and airfares during the month were partially offset by falling prices for gasoline and groceries. Gasoline prices are still much higher than they were a year ago. Electricity prices are also climbing faster than overall inflation. Stripping out volatile food and energy prices, core inflation was 2.5% over the last 12 months. Easing inflation will be welcome news for the Federal Reserve. The central bank has promised to bring price hikes under control. Scott Horsley, NPR News, Washington.
8: The results of the latest round of primary elections are mixed. In Minnesota, Democrats back the more progressive candidate in the U.S. Senate race. Clay Masters from Minnesota Public Radio says immigration has been a key issue there.
10: The state's Lieutenant Governor Peggy Flanagan, she won. The race between her and Congresswoman Angie Craig was really centered around President Trump's immigration crackdown this past winter here. That's what you heard a lot from in the ads. There was, more than 3,000 federal agents that aimed at deporting undocumented immigrants that came to the state last winter, ultimately led to the fatal shootings of Renee Good and Alex Preddy. Flanagan recently, regularly, went after Craig during the primary for a vote she made in Congress backing a GOP-backed immigration bill. Craig said she regretted that vote.
8: Flanagan will face Republican and former sports journalist Michelle Tafoya in November. If elected, Flanagan would be the first Native American woman to serve in the Senate. President Trump took a secret flight out of Turkey last month after Israel warned the U.S. of an Iranian threat against Air Force One. NPR's Daniel Estrin reports that's according to a person familiar with the matter.
11: Israel had intelligence of a possible threat of Iranian missiles toward Air Force One and shared that intelligence with the U.S., according to a person briefed on the matter, not authorized to speak publicly. The warning prompted Trump to be secretly flown out of Turkey on a different plane. Air Force One flew separately. That news was first reported by the Washington Post. When asked about it late Tuesday, Trump said he was following instructions from the Secret Service. This comes amid rising tensions between the U.S. and Iran, with no progress toward reopening the Strait of Hormuz. Daniel Estrin, NPR News, Tel Aviv.
8: The death toll from Monday's earthquake in Colombia has risen to more than 250 people. You're listening to NPR News from Washington. Europe is experiencing a rare solar eclipse today. A partial eclipse is visible in the United Kingdom this hour. But there's a shortage of special glasses to view it, as NPR's Lauren Freyer reports from London.
12: Even the UK's Royal Observatory is sold out of eclipse glasses, citing unprecedented demand.
13: I work in a toy shop, and last night we had people over and over. Have we got any glasses? Have you got any glasses? No!
12: Grace Church is searching for her own pair as well. I'm in a line of 100 or so people in a tube station in London where a bakery has gotten their hands on some eclipse glasses. They're rationing them two per person.
14: I've been calling like 40 places this morning trying to find somewhere that's selling them.
12: Tiara Jackson is here with her little brother.
14: And he has autism, so space is like something that he's really interested in. So hopefully we're going to find the glasses so he can watch it.
12: Parts of the country will see up to 96% totality. Here in London, it'll be around 91% if it's not too cloudy. Lauren Freyer, NPR News, London.
8: A partial eclipse will also be visible in parts of the northern and eastern U.S. this afternoon. Drug maker Eli Lilly has filed multiple lawsuits against companies it says are illegally selling black market versions of its experimental obesity drug, Retatrutide. Lilly says the drug is still in clinical trials and hasn't been approved by regulators for human use. Compounding pharmacies, medi spas, and online sellers are named in the lawsuits. I'm Kristen Wright, NPR News from Washington.
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17: I'm Blake Farmer, and this is Nashville. You know, we don't break a lot of news on this show, but today we just might, because when you dig into state and county fairs, as we have, you learn a lot. Like how, for the first time in the history of the Tennessee State Fair, Highland cows, those shaggy beasts we picture only in Scotland, will get their very own show and competition. Today's show is all about getting prepped for fair season, or giving you a taste of what you're missing if you don't plan to go. The Williamson County Fair is going on now, wrapping up Saturday. The Tennessee State Fair, held in Wilson County, kicks off tomorrow, and the rest, you know, kick up all through the month of September. These gatherings are far more than a chance to blow more money than you meant to on the midway rides. They celebrate the local community with exhibits, oddities, show animals, and of course, fried food. And today we're looking at the tradition through the eyes of its people and performers, old timers and first timers. And we begin with a cuddly looking creature that is making its debut at the state fair. The Scottish Highland Serafast is a breeder now of Highland cows and owner of Faster Pastures. Welcome.
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17: And Maddie Manier, kind of a mentor to Sarah, is also a breeder and American Highland Cattle Association junior show woman. Welcome to This Is Nashville.
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17: Reminder to our audience, streaming video at youtube.com/@WPLN. You can see the beautiful flowers that Sarah brought in from her farm in Wilson County. So I understand that there have been Highland cows at the state fair before. In fact, I think you all met over Highland cows at the state fair. So Sarah, what is different this year?
18: So this year is the first time that instead of Highlands competing against other breeds, they're going to only compete against Highlands. So last year we had Maddie was the only one who showed up with Highlands. So she brought three cows with her. This year, we're supposed to have 30 cows that will all be competing against each other.
17: I see. Including some from both of you.
18: Yes.
17: Will you be competing against each other? Is that
18: yes, we will.
17: Wow. Yeah. All right. So Maddie, what is the big deal about Highlands, and why are we just now starting to have a dedicated show at the Tennessee State Fair?
19: I would say because there's not many people in Tennessee who show Highlands. Actually, like, I'm one of the only in Tennessee. There's a couple other ones, some here, actually, I'm right outside of Nashville, that they show. There's not very many people who go to state fairs, So we're just now starting to get popular at the state fairs. Like we had one a couple, like we've had this month, we have three in three different states. So
17: shows.
19: We just travel. Yeah. Shows.
17: Well, Highlands, I only know this because of what you've told me, but they're suited for the cold, right? I mean, is that why we don't really see a lot of them this far south?
19: I would say so, yeah.
17: Yeah. Well, what's going on right now? Why are people maybe fighting the heat and trying to make it work with Highlands here?
19: I think just to get our breed out there and show that they are capable of living in the heat. You know, we take good care of them. We have expensive, high-quality fans that will keep air growing on them. We keep electrolytes to them. And like I said, we keep mineral tubs out there so that way that their body has all the minerals that they need to be able to thrive in the heat.
17: Almost like an electrolyte drink or
19: yeah.
17: Something. Wow. Well, Sarah, what is this just for fun? Like, what are people do? What got you into Scottish Highlands?
18: Yeah, so my husband and I have been married for 15 years, and on our 8th anniversary, we looked out at a pasture we were mowing, and we said, "Why are we mowing this thing?" So we gave each other Highlands for our anniversary present, and it was more like a whim, like, "Let's try this out. We can look at them; they'll be fun." The same reason everyone gets into Highlands, they're cute. And
17: I mean, they're so cute.
18: They're
17: it
18: so
17: was like
18: cute.
17: National news when the Nashville Zoo had a little Highland calf. I assume it's still there. But yes, they're very cute.
18: They're so cute. So we said, let's do it. And as you get into them, you realize there's so much more than a cute cow. They really are great quality beef. They're easy to work with. They're good for your land. They eat the widest range of foliage out there.
17: Really?
18: So most beef cattle will mainly graze on grass. They'll go in the woods and do underbrush and all kinds of things. So yeah, that's what we got in is because we give them to each other as an anniversary gift. And it started out as a mom and a calf pair. And as we've grown, we're now up to almost 15 Highlands. And we're showing with Maddie. We're buying the heat tubs. We got the t-shirts all my friends keep giving me that say, you know, "Not today, heifer," you know, so we're in.
17: Okay. So Maddie, I'm amazed at what you have described to me about the other ways you can make money off Highlands that's not, you know, slaughtering them. So, like, why are they what's going on? What is this moment Scottish Highlands are having?
19: It's huge. People all across the world, they want them. But I think some people realize, you know, like our city people, like that live here, you know, in Nashville, some people don't have the land for it, but they want to be around them. Some people don't want the work that comes with them. So they say, "Hey, let's go see somebody else that's got them and we'll pay them money to see their cows." I think that a lot of people realize now that people are starting to put out how much work it takes to own them. People don't want to do that. So they pay other people to come visit their cows.
17: Well, I mean, you were showing me pictures on your phone of a baby. Well, you just tell it. What are these pictures of a Scottish Highland licking a baby's head?
19: Yeah, it's popular right now. So
17: coming to take baby photos?
19: Baby photos. Here just a few months ago, I had a 6-month-old sit in a basket with my cow licking her head, and people thought it was the cutest thing ever, and it brings a lot of attention to the Highlands.
17: Well, and what about this wedding you're headed to?
19: Yeah, so this spring, I've had somebody contact me to come to Georgia, which is anywhere from a 4 to 6 hour drive from my place, to sit there for their cocktail hour at their wedding and just hang out with the cows. And they're paying quite a bit of money for me to come sit there.
17: And just so they could be there, there are people will pet them?
19: Yeah, people will pet them, take pictures. Pretty much whatever they want to do.
17: You too could have Maddie Maneer and her Scottish Highlands at your wedding for a pretty penny. I'm Blake Farmer. This is Nashville. We are talking to Maddie Maneer and Sarah Fast about the Scottish Highland cows and they now have their own show at the state fair, which gets started tomorrow. All right. So Sarah, how do you prep these long-haired creatures for a show?
18: So I call Maddie on the phone and say, when will you come over? Yes. And blow dry. But I actually, she is my advisor and she tells me what to do. But we've been working with local high schoolers at our Watertown High School with FFA, and they want to have experience with these cows. So they will come out, we'll wash them and blow dry their hair.
17: Blow dry.
18: And then Maddie has, she has a whole system where they clip them to try to accentuate the parts of a cow that you need to look bigger or smaller. And then there's hairsprays. There's lots.
17: What are you, things. Are you styling the hair, Maddie? What are you trying to do?
18: She's a stylist.
19: I do. I'm learning to style cow hair. Yeah. So they make tail adhesive. It's literally for cows, Sullivan Supply and Weaver. They're literally brands that make cow hair products.
17: Oh, my gosh.
18: So we don't blow dry our own hair, but we blow dry a cow.
19: Yeah.
17: So, Maddie, what is it that you're trying to show off for the judge? Is that the right word for them? A judge is standing in the middle of the ring, right? Yeah. And everybody's walking their Scottish Highland around them. And what are you trying to get to show off?
19: You want to have the best built animal in there. Structure is a really big thing. You know, their tracking is very important.
18: That's how their feet go.
19: Yeah. You want their back feet to hit exactly where their front feet left. And you want to have the most balanced heifer or bull, steer, whatever it is. You want to have the most balanced, well-performing animal in the ring.
18: By balance, she means not too small up front and too big out. Everything needs to be a full package.
17: But is that just pure genetics?
18: Some people, we have a friend who loves genetics, and genetics has a big part to do with it. But sometimes you just have a cow that comes out that has the it factor. And from the moment it's born, you love it a little more. And some cows just have the it factor.
17: Who are you showing this year?
18: So I am showing a bull calf named Forrest, and his dad's actually from Germany. So he comes from some imported lines, which is very exciting. And then we have a steer, which is a fixed bull calf, and his name is Flash. I have a 5-year-old and a 2-year-old, and they will be showing him. So he's supposed to be our kid friendly one.
17: A 2-year-old is going to show?
18: Yeah, she's very confident.
17: Wow. Maddie, who are you showing?
19: I'm showing a bull that I have from a farm in East Tennessee called Noble Bear. His name is Sir Mikkel of Noble Bear.
17: Sir Mikkel.
19: Yeah. And I have a heifer that is Lady Natalia of Noble Bear. And they have been my two that I've been running with since this time last year. I'll be showing those two for sure. Maybe bring a couple extras in. I got a steer. His name's Gunsmoke. I might bring him in. It just depends on who we end up deciding to bring. My stepmom changes things up on me sometimes, and she wants to bring a couple extra. So you never know what we're going to show up with.
17: Well, are these animals pure, like, show animals? Or are they might very well be slaughtered this year or something? What's the plan for the animals, or does it just depend?
19: It all just depends. I mean, a bull or a heifer could take the wrong turn. Something could happen and you end up having to slaughter them. You know, if something happens with one of our heifers and she turns out to be just not built right, we will take the next step into what is the next step in her future. But as far as my show calves go, they're both about to turn 2. So they're pretty well, I mean, show career is coming to an end this January, this upcoming January, and they'll go out to breed. My heifer will.
17: But once they get older, is it because they're too big you want to have a smaller cow in there, or it's not about size?
19: It's not necessarily about size, because all the animals that you show are different. There's, I've got a bull right now, and he's going against bulls that are huge compared to him. But I would say that it's just because once they get to a certain age, it's time for them to go do their job. So,
18: and the shows you can only show a heifer up to
19: a certain age.
18: Certain age.
17: Oh, really?
18: But then you can bring her back as a cow calf. So she could come back with a calf later on as an adult.
17: Almost like a pair.
18: Yes.
17: Well, so obviously these cows, sound like they might be worth more alive than as beef. But Sarah, apparently the beef is quite good, though I've never had it. What's so good about it?
18: So it is a lean form of beef, and as I've said earlier, they have a lot of omega-3s in it, and it's low fat, high protein. So it's just really, people like it. It's a very slow growing beef. So most beef in the industry, you will process a lot younger. With Highlands, you have to wait almost a year longer before you can process a Highland.
17: Is there anything that explains why it would be more lean?
18: It is because they have the hair. They have all the hair on them and it insulates their body, so they don't need as much fat to keep them insulated during the cold and the heat.
17: Makes a ton of sense. Like if you wanted to buy Scottish Highlands beef, where would one even go here in Tennessee?
18: There are quite a few places that do process them. Obviously, they're not eating a lot of show cows. So there's a little bit of a different path that a Highland can take. But there is actually a local place in Mount Juliet called Breeden's Orchard, and they have a lot of farm days and stuff, and they also sell their own Highland beef. And then I know there's places all around the country that will even ship out Highland beef.
17: Mm. Maddie, tell me what the deal is with miniature Highlands.
19: So us as registered breeders do not agree with the miniature side of things.
17: Oh, boy. Didn't realize I was stepping into
18: this.
17: A hot
18: topic. Okay.
19: So it's not something that we agree with. We don't, like, not talk to the people. We're not rude because that they have miniatures. You know, if you want miniatures, you can have miniatures.
17: How small are you talking about?
18: Depends on how ethical you want to be.
17: Oh, yeah. Yikes.
19: They get pretty small. There's a
17: few. Talking like a Labrador kind of size?
19: I've seen them come through the sale barn that are, I mean, I don't know the exact age on those, but yeah, they come through and they're tiny. Sometimes, like, they can come out and, you know, when they're born, they can have, like, problems. Like, it's not always the healthiest option for the animal.
17: Hmm. Not to bring up other sore subjects, but Sarah, you did have an incident with a Highland. What happened?
18: So I was loading a Highland cow to move to our farm, and I made a horse decision on a cow, which meant I can just run in front of this cow and it'll go this way. And cows don't do that. They don't change their mind.
17: A horse decision on a cow.
18: Yes. And so she ran through me in a panel and I got a cow horn to my face, ended up here in Vanderbilt Hospital on Mother's Day. With fractures all in my face and 2 hours worth of stitches, but it's been a miracle. It could have been so much worse, than it was, but it definitely changed a few ways that we operate our cattle and a few ways that we move them now.
17: Well, thank you for getting us up to speed on the Scottish Highland breed. Sarah Fast and Maddie Manier, really appreciate your time today.
18: Thank you.
17: And I think the Scottish Highland Show is August 18th at 6 p.m., so next Tuesday evening at the State Fair. So if you want to come, prepare
18: for cuteness. The juniors start at 4 p.m.
17: Juniors at 4, mm-hmm. Everybody else at 6. All right, we'll see it. Up next, the fair is not just a place to hear, you know, local bluegrass music or something. Big-time acts play at state and county fairs all over the country. And, of course, one Nashville agency has an entire fair booking division. We'll talk with an old pro about the fair circuit. Stay with us. This is Nashville.

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4: I'm Blake Farmer, and this is Nashville. You know, there are some big-time acts that make the rounds to state fairs. Playing big fairs is a huge opportunity for artists who've been around a while and those who are still on their way up.
5: Any cowboys in Delaware?
4: That's Riley Green at the Delaware State Fair last year, looking for the Cowboys up in that state. He's also at the Iowa State Fair this year. So's Lainey Wilson. It's not just country artists on the circuit, though. There's also Salt-N-Pepa, TLC, Stained, Hoobastank, all out on the fair circuit this year. We've got the guy who's responsible for many bookings on the fair circuit. Yes, it is a circuit. Lance Olliman is with William Morris Endeavor, based here in Nashville. Welcome to the show.
6: Thank you very much for having me.
4: We're streaming video at youtube.com/@WPLN if you care to watch today. Well, as a booking guy in the music industry here in Nashville, how'd you get into fairs?
6: You know what? I actually started my career in L.A. in our Beverly Hills office.
4: William Morris.
6: Yeah, way back in the day. And did TV talent back then, but then just was always raised on country music. 90s country is my favorite. And, you know, William Morris had a Nashville office, and so I transferred back in 2007 and then quickly got into the fair department. So I've been in the fair department for almost 20 years now.
4: There's a fair department.
6: There is a fair department, yes.
4: Well, is playing fairs something artists want to do?
6: For the most part, yes. The majority of our country artists definitely want to play fairs. For the most part, you know, they're bigger money kind of anchor dates that we can route around other, you know, hard ticket dates or whatever the case may be.
4: Wait, they're bigger money.
6: It is bigger money.
4: Explain that. I'm not sure. I sort of thought, this is maybe fairs are something to fill out the calendar.
6: Sure. Well, and that is the case too. But, you know, definitely you have capacities that are somewhat unlimited, you know, with an outdoor show.
4: All right.
6: And a lot of it is government funded. So, you know, I have a lot of fairs where, you know, the counties are pretty wealthy and they want to give back to their residents.
4: Oh, it's almost like putting on, let's say, the 4th of July show here in Nashville, where it's like they might have some big names. Nobody paid a thing to get into that. But it's sort of like the city saying we're throwing a party.
6: Exactly. Yes.
4: Oh,
6: so a lot of counties will, you know, give good money to their fairs just to bring the community together and just, you know, it being a bonding experience and making memories. And it's, you know, for a lot of these towns, it's good tourism.
4: And instead of it's like for the artist or whoever, I guess, is behind them, they're not taking much of a risk on this show.
6: Correct, because, you know, there are more and more fairs that are going to, you know, hard ticket, where they, mm-hmm. you know, you have to pay a fair admission, but then you also have to pay a concert admission for the actual concert.
4: But yeah, then, when I was looking through Iowa State Fair, that it was like, yeah, all those, you pay extra to go to that show.
6: But there are still a lot out there that are, you know, free shows with the fair admission. So you pay $10 and you get to go to all of the activities throughout the day, you know, the carnival rides, the games, all the food, all of that sort of thing. And then you get to see a show at night. So it's very like, sure, you know, you do spend some money once you're there on the rides and the games and the food and that sort of thing. But it's a very economic way for people to get entertainment these days. And the growth in fairs and, you know, the popular, not everyone wants to play fairs, but the popularity in them, like, you know, the trend is going towards like more hip hop and rap and even like Latin artists. A lot more of those genres are wanting to play fairs.
4: Would anything in particular explain that?
6: You know what? I think it's just that it's a safe play for the most part. And for the most part, it is, you know, a good payday. And just the camaraderie and don't get me wrong, like a lot of these fairs are not glamorous. You know, some artists do not want to play fairs for that reason. Cause you know, their trucks and buses get bogged down in the mud and, you know, if there's bad weather, that sort of thing. So there's definitely challenges, but, I feel like it goes back to the fabric of all of us kind of growing up. I grew up going to small town fairs and festivals, you know, growing up. And those are some of my core great memories and kind of shaped the music that I love today and the artists that I love and that sort of thing. And just kind of having that intimate one-on-one experience with artists that, you know, a lot of these small towns don't get to experience. You know, they don't get the big concerts or that sort of thing. So
4: who do you remember seeing at like a small town fair growing up?
6: I mean, I remember, Reba and, you know, would play fairs when I was growing up, and she would always play the Houston Rodeo.
4: Yeah.
6: Or, you know, like Clint Black or,
4: That's what Clint Black's still doing. He's like the Texas State Fair, I think, in a few weeks.
6: Yeah. So, I mean, I book over 300 fairs per year. And so, you know, in my department, you know, we book probably over 1,000 dates for fairs per year. So, you know, you have all of those artists that are, you know, wanting the opportunity to play those dates.
4: And, well, why do some fairs like, you know, Iowa or Texas, have these huge lineups and others not make it a priority? Is it just like bigger budgets?
6: Yeah, it really just depends on kind of government funding and, you know, who exactly, you know, some fairs aren't funded by government. Some fairs are funded by private donors or sponsors or whatever the case may be. So it really just depends on who's funding it, you know, regarding their budget. Obviously, the big state fairs, most of them get a lot of state funding. So that helps with the budget and, you know, to be able to bring in bigger artists and that sort of thing.
4: Am I wrong? It just sort of like in poking around, I don't see huge bills on like the Tennessee State Fair country or county fairs. What's going on there?
6: You know what? You know, I've booked several fairs here in Tennessee. Tennessee State Fair they've tried to have talent in the past. A lot of with being it specific to Nashville, artists know how they want to play the Nashville market.
4: Oh.
6: So a lot of artists don't want to play the Nashville market at a fair. Or some artists. I shouldn't speak.
4: What, you want to like put your best foot forward kind of a thing?
6: Exactly. Like management, you know, managers have, and artists have their ideal play in Nashville because this is kind of, you know, this is the center of their world. And they want it to be a special play. And sometimes playing the fair is not the best play for this market.
4: That's interesting. And yet you'll see Zach Top playing in Valparaiso, Indiana.
6: Yeah.
4: How interesting. You're teaching us a lot right here. This is Nashville. I'm Blake Farmer with Lance Alleman of William Morris Endeavor, the fair booking department. So what's the market like this year? I know the kind of headline for folks who've just followed it casually is that, you know, touring is kind of in a little bit of a lull. What about fairs?
6: Yeah, I mean, you know, every year we hear pushback from our buyers like, oh, prices are getting outrageous, or, you know, whatever the case may be.
4: Buyers are the state fair.
6: Correct.
4: The fairs.
6: Correct. Okay. Yes. And, you know, it really just depends on kind of what market you're in, who you ask. Like, some do great, some don't do so well, but that's pretty much the entire concert industry right now, where, you know, the COVID bubble has kind of burst. Everyone after COVID was so excited to get back out and buy tickets and go to shows and spend money. And, you know, we had great, you know, success for a few years after COVID, but that's, you know, with the economy and inflation and that sort of thing, people are definitely looking at where they're spending their money. And so, sure, some concerts are doing great and some aren't doing so great. So it's all very cyclical.
4: Yeah.
6: And we're kind of in that cyclical point where, you know, there's kind of a downturn. But at the same time, you know, the fairs that are free, you know, with a fair admission, and you can bring your whole family for $50 or whatever and go see entertainers and go see these big acts. You know, for the most part, they're pretty healthy.
4: Yeah. Who's got the best deal around? Should we be traveling to a fair out of state?
6: Sure.
4: Any recommendations?
6: Yeah. I'm trying to think of my favorite. I mean, the Wilson County Fair that we talked about, yeah. Like, they always have done a great job in Lebanon. You know, I've been to the Wisconsin State Fair. I've been to a lot of the state fairs, and they all do, I mean, a pretty great job at taking care of the artists and giving the fans what they want.
4: How far out are you all booking?
6: Oh, we're booking well into summer 2027 right now.
4: Okay, so you're working on next summer's fair.
6: Next summer, yeah. So every year we feel like it gets earlier and earlier because there's so much competition in these markets, especially mm-hmm. like in the Midwest. There's so many fairs and so many festivals, and they're all competing for, you know, the audience and that sort of thing. You know, it's definitely very competitive. So they're starting earlier and earlier every year.
4: Really?
6: Like, you know, we were starting to get our first headline offers for summer 2027, you know, back in like March.
4: Really?
6: Yeah.
4: Well, what's the seasonality there of, you know, it sort of seems like you see people having state fairs further north earlier in the summer. And then is it kind of following almost the beginning of fall or something?
6: Sure. And it really just depends. A lot of them, you know, it's based on whatever they've done in the past. They don't like to change time periods. If for the past 50 years, it's been a certain weekend every part of the year, they want to make that, you know, keep that consistent, not to confuse people. And it's something that people look forward to every year and have it on their calendar. It's like, oh, we can't wait to go to the state fair this year. And we know when it's going to be next year.
4: Yeah. Are these challenging shows to play? Because I could imagine, especially like if somebody didn't buy a ticket, you got a lot of people who might not even be fans but happen to be at the show. How do artists feel about that?
6: Yeah, I mean, I think the fans are, no matter what, they're pretty engaged. And, you know, they're there having fun throughout the day, riding the rides, playing the games like we talked about, and eating all the good food and that sort of thing. And everyone's just in a great mood. And I don't think it really even, a lot of times, it doesn't even matter who's playing. They're just, you know, excited to be there, and
4: they
6: the atmosphere,
4: the
6: they got the vibes, exactly.
4: Well, is this more, though, an opportunity for artists to reach a new audience, or for like a more experienced artist, let's say, to, you know, fill the calendar?
6: I've heard so many stories about people finding new artists at fairs. Like, they go to the fair just to go to the fair. They don't even know who's playing sometimes. And they've come back to me and said, oh my gosh, I saw this artist or that artist, and now I'm like a huge fan. So I think it's, you know, the intention is to go to the fair and have fun. And then I think a lot of people sometimes leave with a lot more than they thought that they were going to get, because they're like, oh, I have a new favorite artist now.
4: Well, are you making it out to any of the concerts you booked this year?
6: You know what? Trying to. We'll see.
4: Busy working on next summer.
6: Yeah, exactly. We're full steam ahead for next summer.
4: Well, Lance Solomon is a veteran booking agent with William Morris Endeavor, who specializes in the fair circuit nationwide. Thank you so much for joining the show.
6: Thank you.
4: When we come back, the fairest of the fair, the friedest of the fried, beauty pageants and battered pecan pie. What you'll find only at the fair. Stay with us. This is Nashville.

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2: I'm Blake Farmer, and this is Nashville. Well, there's still at least one place where you can get it all. Pig races, rooster crowing competitions, a redhead contest. The state fair is keeping the mom calling contest alive. It's where kids take the stage and just call out for mom.
3: Mom, can I have some water? Mom, I want some peanut butter and apples. Mom, when are we going to go? Mom, fix my hair.
4: Where's the meatloaf?
2: Can I go outside? I think it's more like mom saying, go outside. So that's the mom calling competition from a couple years ago at the Wilson County Fair, which is the state fair. Joining us to talk about, though, all the kinds of fun that you can only have at a fair are Tashani Brooks and Amy Ashby. Tashani was the 2025 queen of the Dixon County Fair. Welcome to This is Nashville.
5: Thank you.
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2: 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Amy is just the pageant director, the lowly pageant director. No crown on that head, but welcome to This is Nashville.
5: Thank you.
2: She dishes out the crowns, though. And then on the line, we've got David LaGrange of D&L Concessions calling in from the Wilson County Fair, where they fry all manner of messy things. Thanks for taking a break from the fryer.
6: Thank you for having us.
2: Well, are you, and I guess in my mind, I actually do picture that y'all are prepping for day one. What are y'all getting ready?
6: Just getting all the food together and making sure we have all the supplies to supply the people with the deep fried foods that we serve.
2: Well, I'm curious, since we're talking about competitions at the same time here, do you ever take a break and go oversee the competitions? And if so, what do you make sure you're going to see?
6: Unfortunately, you're usually stuck at the trailer. We don't get to get around the fair with the business going on.
2: Well, and this makes total sense. So, Tashani, how long have you been competing in the Dixon Fairest of the Fair? I assume this was not a one-year thing you jumped into last year.
5: So, no, it was not. I consider myself to be a late bloomer, though, when it comes to pageantry. I started at 13. So we have 13 to 15, which is the teen, and then Miss is 16 to 20. And so I won when I was 17. I'm 18 now, so this will be my, like, fifth year. This would have been my fifth year of pageantry.
2: Would have been, meaning you're not doing it.
5: No, just not. I can't do the fair pageant anymore.
2: Oh, because so, you've aged out.
5: I've aged out.
2: Wow. Well, take the ride as far as it'll take you, though, you know. Amy, how is this different from a typical beauty pageant, the fair pageants?
7: I feel it's a tradition for a lot of the Tennessee fairs. I think it's great because it happens year after year. And at the point in Dixon, like, I have seen people be crowned, and then their mother was crowned also fairest of the fair.
2: You're saying in the same year, like just in different ages?
7: No, different ages. Like we've had it. I researched it back, and I've got the queens named all the way back to 1969.
2: So what are the age groups that you all have competing?
7: All the way through from 0 to 23 months is our tiny, and then 24 to 48 months, Mr. and Miss is the petite, and Little Miss is 4 to 6.
2: You're saying you have toddlers?
7: We yes. have toddlers, the babies. It's precious. Yes.
2: Wow. And all the way up through, do you have one of those senior competitions?
7: I do. I am trying to get ladies 60 and up to start that pageant back. We had it several years ago. So this year I am trying to get the...
2: Still trying. It's yes. still a question mark.
7: Yes. We have registration this weekend. So if there's any ladies out there 60 and up, come see us in Dixon County this weekend and register to be Miss Senior.
2: Does
7: Dixon
2: one
7: County.
2: Have to be a resident of Dixon County to participate?
7: All of our, the senior Miss, you do not have to be a resident of Dixon County. Now, all of our other age divisions, you do have to be a resident of Dixon County.
2: I see. What do participants get out of this? Is this, you know, is it just for fun? Is it? I don't know. Yeah, is there something that they gain from you know, going out and putting on a pageant?
7: Yes, in our hometown, yes, the way that we do our pageant, we have a Giving Heart Award, and the Giving Heart Award, we raise different things. We collect different things like hygiene products, diapers and baby wipes, laundry detergent, all these things. It goes back into our community, and we also have a People's Choice Award, so people can go in and vote $1 for their favorite contestant. And last year, we raised over $22,000 for our Dixon County schools.
2: Oh, my goodness, $22,000. So there's fundraising and gathering of supplies that are donated to local nonprofits, that kind of a thing.
7: Yes, and we go to the local schools. The queens read to the students at the schools. We go to the local parades. We help at all community events. So we're very involved in the community if they are crowned Miss Dixon or Miss

0: I know that he's an expert and we fry things that are not traditionally fried.
1: Well, yes. The funnel cake, though, is hard to beat, to be honest. Although I don't understand, David, maybe you can explain why it is that we eat these fried foods are the things we choose when it's so stinking hot outside. But maybe you can explain what is the appeal? Are people just drawn to the smell that's coming from your batter frying in the grease?
2: The smell, the look of it, and just being weird stuff. You don't get it all the time, like a deep fried cookie. You don't get that all the time.
1: You really don't. Well, so, what are y'all thinking about doing this year? Because it seems like with what you do, you're always looking for something new and weird and see if it sticks.
2: Yeah, we're looking at one new item. We haven't decided if we're going to do it this year, but usually we try to put a few new items on every now and then to help. But our basic items, like our deep fried peanut butter and jelly, sell real good. We also do the deep fried Oreos and deep fried oatmeal pies that sell real good.
1: All right, so explain a deep fried peanut butter and jelly sandwich. I'm just trying to, how does that work?
2: Okay, it's basically like what you make at home. We took two pieces of light bread and we put peanut butter on both sides, a little grape jelly in the middle, and then we've got a sweet butter that we've come up with. We dip it in it and drop it in the fryer and serve it to you. It's like a fresh, real fresh, creamy dessert.
1: A creamy dessert? What's making it creamy?
2: The peanut butter and jelly as it heats up in the fryer when you cut into it after it's fried. It's a real smooth, creamy. People say it's like a coffee cake kind of deal when you get it. Peanut butter and jelly.
1: Sounds like it must be tried to be understood. So what you're testing out to decide if you're going to deliver it at the state fair when it gets going this week, are you not going to give us a hint at what could be cooking?
2: No, sir. We like to keep it a secret. That way we have one new surprise.
1: I see.
2: It worked out.
1: You got to come out and check it out. Well, do you have a strong opinion? These things, and I don't know why I think of Iowa, but it's where I feel like I've seen it, where they like deep fried stick of butter or something. Like, do you have an opinion there?
2: We don't do it, but I've seen it. It looks good, but
1: does it?
2: I wouldn't try it because that's just all what you're getting is meal that butter's put in. If it's not froze good, you're getting butter flavored flour is what you're getting.
1: Yeah,
2: but if it's done right and froze good, you do bite into a thing of butter.
1: Yeah, well, you know, you're making me want to think about other things than the grease that happens inside of me. Tashani, talk to me about competing in these. In the pageant, what all is expected of the competitors?
0: I can speak to what happens in Dixon. I know, like, I went to, after I won this year, we had a state pageant. So all of the fairs around Tennessee all come and do one pageant. And so.
1: And it's really just the fair circuit, you're saying?
0: Yes, it's just fair pageants.
1: Okay.
0: And so it's evolved over the years. You know, some people, I know that Miss Amy, she said when she competed that it used to be outside and there was swimsuit. But now I think what we focus most on is like the heart of the girl that's going to win. And like what she said about all of the things we get to do with our platforms, like we have the opportunity to reach so many people in our hometown. And so our pageant is really based on like who you are on the inside, not like the crown you wear on your head, and like if you, who you're, the impact you're going to leave on the people that you're around. And so like competing is very fun. You get to meet many different girls. You get to have an experience once a year. I kept doing it over and over and over again. But truly, I think that the judges really do look for someone who's going to represent the county in the best fashion.
1: So is this, Amy, is this the fairest of the fair? Is that kind of the state competition that, like, if you have a fairest of the fair at your county fair, then you are competing against them later in the year?
3: Yes, they get to all go meet at state, and we have that at Murfreesboro in January.
1: In January.
3: So they get all the queens from the different fairs get to go and meet, and they have the best time. I've seen, you know, friendships develop. A lot of my queens have ended up going to the same school with them and things like that. So they have a good time. And they only take one state winner. Dixon County did win that for the first time 3 years ago for Miss Nadia Buchanan. She's
1: really?
3: Tennessee Titan cheerleader now. So
1: I'm
3: going to shout out to Miss Nadia. She's wonderful. Yes, yeah, so she won state.

0: And it was wonderful to go. It's wonderful to go with the girls and get ready for state.
1: Yeah. Well, is this something that it sounds like it has evolved over time? For instance, Amy, you were saying, or I guess Tashana, you were saying that the swimsuit competition is out now. What are the other ways it's evolved, maybe to get with the times?
0: I think, you know, that the interview process has been a big thing, that they have upped the interview process when they go to state. Now, in our local division, I do an outfit of choice, and that's just kind of fun, break the ice, have an opening number with them before they go into their evening gown competition and they have an interview. But when they go to state, they have their interview process with the judges, and then they
1: I'm trying to imagine this. You're saying the interview as in kind of answering questions standing there on stage.
0: They do. Well, they do. Yes. What I do with my contestants in Dixon is I do a live interview on stage with them. And so that's pretty cool because, they have to pick from different topics. And I think that lets the judges really know their inner beauty and how they feel about the community. And I started that, and it's went over well. When they go to state, they do, after they pick the top 10, they do ask them a question at state, an on-stage question that they have no idea what they're going to ask them.
1: Yeah. Tashani, obviously we're doing a live interview right now, so, you know, not the first time for you. I wonder what is it about that actually could be very useful to you, no matter what you're going forward to doing?
2: Oh, absolutely. So, like, pageantry, you know, you start at 13. If you're not raised by people who make you talk to adults, it is very hard as a teenager to communicate and to communicate effectively. And so I'm going to college in the fall, and pageants, people really do expect for you to have, if you have a crown on your head or, you know, you seem like a pageant girl, that you won't be able to speak well or be able to communicate with people. And so I think that in interviews, it's allowed me to, like, even for job interviews, I've had an interview for college, things like that. It allows me to be able to do that with confidence because of the processes that I've had to go through at state and at the hometown pageants.
1: Well, David LaGrange, I'm curious, for you, you know, frying things over there at the state fair. Is there a history to the fried things that you have looked at, like why it is that one of the things we do at the state fair is fry peculiar items?
3: Well, it comes down to you fry it, and you look at it, and you say, is this good? Is somebody going to want to eat this? And most times, if we don't like it, we won't sell it.
1: Yeah, that's why you test it yourself.
3: Yeah.
1: But why did this get going? Maybe it's just been with us so long we don't think about it.
3: Yeah, for us, we got into it to help have extra money for our kids when they were growing up.
1: Really? So
3: is it still
1: kind of a side project, or has this become what you all do?
3: For us, this is a part time. We just do a few events a year.
1: Really? So what is the ramp up for you all? Is this like you're there every night, every day the fair is open, and you're just frying all day long in the heat?
3: Yes, sir.
1: How do you prep for that?
3: You do the best you can. You estimate on what inventory you need to have in, and hopefully you don't sell out. If you sell out, you just have to put sold out, and hopefully people understand. I love watching the people eating the food, getting the food, the conversation we have with them as they come through the window.
1: Love that. Well, if you're watching on the YouTube stream, chime in along with Greg Harvey, who's writing, I guess it was about our last segment. Greg says he played trumpet in the All-Ohio State Fair Band for 3 summers, marched in a daily parade, played 2 or 3 concerts a day. One summer, claim to fame, opened for Belinda Carlisle. I don't know Belinda Carlisle. Is it related to Brandi Carlisle? That's what Carlisle I'm thinking of. Well, Greg, thanks for sharing that. Others can chime in there at the YouTube stream. I am curious for you, Tashani, like, do you, obviously you've spent a lot of time around fairs. For those who don't go much, what are the things you must do or see when you're at the Dixon County Fair?
2: You definitely have to go into the 4-H building. I love 4-H. So you have to go see all the crafts. And they go up from I mean, fourth grade when they start up until high school, you have to go visit that. I would definitely say come watch a pageant. Like, it's so fun. It's not necessarily what you expect. And then go get some food, because you have to get some good food. We don't have the pleasure of having all the crazy fried food, but go get some good food. That would be what I would do.
1: Amy, what's your not to be missed at the Dixon County Fair?
0: Oh, gosh. I think exactly what Tashani said. I'd love for them to see the pageants and how the girls gain their confidence and self-esteem to get up in front of everyone and introduce themselves. And then the rides. And it's just the hometown feel. You just see everybody that you haven't seen in a very long time. The food is amazing. You just smell it as soon as you walk in. I don't care if you've went Nate, and then you get there and you smell it and you're like, okay, I'm hungry again. It's just great. I think it just keeps the small town feel. I think fairs in every little community just keeps that hometown feel that we just know and loved and we don't want to go away.
1: Well, does it feel like it's going away?
0: It doesn't for me, because the fair just brings back memories. It's just like a lot of the people, you know, it's just a hometown tradition to go to the fair and have a good time and the rides and the food and the fellowship and things like that. And I see that. I've even visited a lot of the other fairs. My granddaughter loved going to the Wilson County Fair, and I didn't have anybody with her, so I had to do all the rides. And so she still remembers me screaming all the way down the slides.
1: Well, Tashani, do you think that a new generation will keep up fair attendance? Again, I mean, I think it kind of ebbs and flows in terms of attendance. But, you know, the state fair ended up moving out to Wilson County because it wasn't being as well attended as the Wilson County Fair. And I don't know how Dixon's numbers are. But, like, yeah, do you think it has staying power in this modern time?
2: I definitely do. I really hope that we preserve that part of our hometown. I think that Dixon's really good about, we're very growing where you're planted type of community, and we have kept that. So I hope that we stay close knit, and I hope that my generation, us Gen Zers, we stay staying at the fair. It's so much fun.
1: Well, Tashani Brooks will be leading the charge. She is the reigning queen of the Dixon County Fair. And we've got Amy Ashby in the is the Dixon County Pageant Director. Thanks so much for joining us.
0: Thank you so much for having us.
1: And thank you to David LaGrange, the Fry King at the Wilson County State Fair. Appreciate you taking the time.
3: Thank you for having us. You have a good day.
1: And a note from producer Mary Mancini. Who doesn't know who Belinda Carlisle is? It's the Go-Go's lead singer. So listen, I don't know everything, folks. Thanks for tuning in this hour. Really appreciate you having fun with us as we take a look at the fair. This is Nashville's, a production of Nashville Public Radio. If you missed yesterday's show, it was jam-packed. We remembered philanthropist Martha Ingram, questioned Charlie Hatcher, who just upset Congressman Andy Ogles in the GOP primary, and met the Apostle of Tennessee, who expanded the Catholic Church in Tennessee west of Nashville back in the 1800s. 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You can watch at the WPLN YouTube page. You know, you can also catch up on the show by asking a smart speaker to play the latest episode of This Is Nashville. Give it a try. Today's episode produced by Mary Mancini, Liv Lombardi making us sound and look good. Tasha A.F. Limley is our managing editor. The masterminds behind that theme music are LaRange and Namir Blade. What are your plans for fair season? Our voicemail is all ears, 615-760-2000, to leave us a message that you might hear on air. You can also direct message us on Instagram at @thisisnashville_WPLN. I'm Blake Farmer. Go in peace.
4: 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Some are touting the economic benefits, while others are packing local meetings to push back. I'm Ryan Van Velzer, managing editor of the Appalachia Mid-South Newsroom. 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

0: Israeli settlers are attacking Palestinians in the occupied West Bank at a record pace, according to the UN. But for thousands of Palestinians, their only income source is working for Israelis.
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1: Hi, I'm Kristen Darden. I'm from Nashville, Tennessee. What I love most about Nashville is a beautiful rooftop brunch.

0: Coming up on the show, we take the rest of the hour to talk the talk. Stories about language, how it unites us, how it can also divide us, and how even non-humans create their own forms of speech. That's ahead here on The World.
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2: While Israeli settlers are attacking Palestinians in the occupied West Bank at a record pace, thousands of Palestinians are still working for Israelis. 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
1: This is Nashville's local news and NPR station, 90.3 WPLN. I'm Catherine Sweeney. It is 91 degrees here in Nashville at 3:48. Let's get our first look at traffic for the afternoon.
2: Well, good afternoon. Let's go over to I-65. Got a lot of traffic there southbound as you head south of the Cumberland River past Metro Center toward the 40 split where we've had a crash right in the middle of traffic. If you're coming down from the north, stick with 24 instead. We've also got an incident on the south side. Looks like an accident. 65 northbound as you head past Armory toward 440. That was in the right lane. 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
1: Thank you, Bob. The National Weather Service has extended the heat advisory through Friday. 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
4: Hi, my name is Greg Claxton. I'm from Nashville. What I love about Nashville is a cool spring morning and biking into work.

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1: It is 91 degrees here in Nashville. 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I'm Catherine Sweeney. It is 4:18. Let's get a look at the roads from Bob August.
2: Let's head over to the east side, Catherine. We've got a lot of traffic on 24 eastbound off of 40 down through 440 and Briley Parkway. Got a breakdown on 24 east as you head past Harding Place toward Haywood Lane. That was in the left lane. You may need to squeeze to the right there. Watch for a crash on 65 north as you head north of Armory toward 440. That was in the right lane. On the west side, we have a collision on 40 westbound near White Bridge Road. That's off to the left. 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
1: Thank you, Bob. The heat index will range from 100 to 110 degrees through the weekend. 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

0: protect its community from harmful content. It invests more than $1 billion in this area. But this A/B experiment that it ran, this user did not have that safeguard, was held back from that safety feature intentionally or by design. And that links back into the broader claims that the companies are facing in courts right now, that they are dangerous and addictive products by design.
1: That's Olivia Carville at Bloomberg Business Week. Jesus Alvarado produced this episode. I'm Megan McCarty Carino, and that's Marketplace Tech. This is APM.
2: 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I am Catherine Sweeney. It's 91 degrees in Nashville here at 448. Let's get a look at traffic from Bob August.
3: Got a lot of traffic, Catherine, on 65 northbound off of 40 up past Rosa Parks Boulevard toward the Cumberland River. Watch for a crash. It's been in the right lane there. You can use I-24 instead. That's pretty busy both ways past Shelby and the stadium. We've also got a lot of traffic on the west side on Briley Parkway northbound through Centennial Boulevard. Maybe a lane blockage there. Do watch for an accident coming from the east side on 40 westbound west of the 24 merge past Hermitage Avenue. Bob August, WPLN News.
2: Thank you, Bob. The National Weather Service says there are low to medium rain and storm chances this afternoon and evening. Stronger storms may produce gusty winds and localized flash flooding. 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
1: 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I'm Catherine Sweeney. It is 90 degrees here in Nashville at 518. Let's get a look at traffic from Bob August.
2: We are packing in traffic on the South Loop as we get you home this afternoon, Catherine, on 40 eastbound through Broadway and DeMunbury. And we've also had a breakdown on 24 westbound heading toward Jefferson Street. Watch for that off to the right. And traffic on the east side on 40 both ways to and from the airport and heading down 24 past 440 and Briley Parkway. Watch for collision on 65 northbound heading up toward 24 and Trinity Lane. 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
1: Thank you, Bob. The National Weather Service says this weekend and the beginning of next week will be very hot. Nashville's heat index is supposed to hit 112 on Sunday. 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
2: On the next This Is Nashville, a cow pageant, fried delicacies, and the concert tours that follow the Ferris wheels. It's fair season, folks, and we're here for it.
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1: This is Nashville's local news and NPR station, 90.3 WPLN News. I'm Catherine Sweeney. It is 90 degrees here at 548 in Nashville. We're going to get one more look at traffic from Bob August.
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3: Well, Catherine, we are busy heading between downtown Nashville and the airport via I-40, and watch for a lot of traffic on 24 East through 440 and Briley Parkway. We've also got a lot of traffic on 440 East through Nolensville Road, an accident reported there. Collision on Harding Place near Overcrest Drive, a few blocks west of Nolensville Road. A lot of traffic there. Michael Higgins will be here tomorrow. I'm Bob August, WPLN News.
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1: This is The Daily. I'm Rachel Abrams. Back to my conversation with Maggie Haberman about the elaborate ruse to get President Trump out of Turkey and why the White House worked so hard to keep it a secret. Okay, Maggie, I want to talk about the issues around transparency that you mentioned and what that means. But first, I feel like a lot of people are going to hear this and think the Secret Service, the president's team, made all of this effort to have a decoy plane and to keep him out of harm's way. And I wonder how serious that is. And was that even for the best? Was that the right move? And what were they assessing? And I wonder how you would respond to that.
0: Those are all real questions, Rachel. And, you know, again, I want to be clear here. We are not in law enforcement. We are not in the intelligence community. We're not at the Secret Service. And again, their premier concern is keeping the president safe. And that is what we would expect them to do. And based on this scramble, they were behaving as if there was a credible threat.
1: Mm-hmm.
0: And they made decisions to try to protect the president. We know the president has been under a years-long threat from Iran. The president worries about his own safety, but he doesn't make these decisions on his own. The entire top of the U.S. government was moving to protect the president.
1: Mm-hmm.
0: I don't know anyone among us who would not want to see the president kept safe.
1: Sure.
0: So that is all understandable.
1: Sure.
0: That is a separate question than what we're talking about in terms of how it was presented. And because this administration has claimed emergency powers on other matters so often,
1: mm-hmm.
0: because they never briefed Congress about this war,
1: mm-hmm.
0: because they are blowing up boats that are coming up from the Caribbean and saying that they are terrorist boats,
1: mm-hmm.
0: without really explaining things to the public, that is part of why the press, and not only the press, often want to hear more.
1: Can you just explain a little bit more about that? Like what the line is between what reporters should know and what they should report and whether this is unusual in some way.
0: It's a fair question. And on some of these things, obviously, these are judgment calls. But there have been other instances where presidents have used decoys.
1: Mm.
0: The very famous one is when Bill Clinton was taking a plane from India to Pakistan. This was in the spring of 2000. And this plane that looked like Air Force One, that the press could see, touches down and they emerge, but an unmarked plane, according to reports at the time, landed, and then Bill Clinton gets off that plane. And there was a very small group of people who were covering this trip as reporters. One of them was Susan Page at USA Today. She knew ahead of time that this was happening, and it was out of security concerns. And she didn't disclose it.
1: Maggie, can I just, why would the administration even bother telling her something that they were then going to ask her not to report?
0: It's because these are judgment calls and actually it ensures the president's safety in that case. That really is the goal.
1: Mm-hmm.
0: There have been presidents, including the current one in his first term, who went to Iraq on a, you know, Christmas trip. The reporters who were on the plane were called at the last minute. They were told they had to keep this quiet.
1: Mm.
0: And they did. And there is a trust factor. The idea

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5: From Nashville Public Radio, I'm Blake Farmer, and this is Nashville. 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Yes, there's an actual competition at the State Fair this weekend. 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
7: From NPR News in Washington, I'm Ryland Barton. Attorney General Todd Blanche says the plan to launch an anti-weaponization fund to compensate people the Trump administration says were hurt by the Biden Justice Department is now dead. NPR's Kerry Johnson reports the idea prompted bipartisan outrage on Capitol Hill.
8: Todd Blanche says there's no infrastructure for the nearly $1.8 billion fund, no commissioners, and no transfer of money from the Treasury. President Trump touted the fund as a way to help his supporters who face charges, including for storming the U.S. Capitol on January 6th. Blanche addressed the question with reporters at the DOJ.
9: He feels very strongly that he would want to make them whole, as do I, but it will not be through the anti-weaponization fund.
8: January 6th defendants and other Trump allies already have filed separate legal claims with the Justice Department, seeking money for the ways they say the DOJ harmed them. Kerry Johnson, NPR News, Washington.
7: The leader of the World Health Organization says new U.S. guidelines reducing the number of childhood vaccinations and spacing out others are not backed by science and could leave kids vulnerable to preventable diseases. NPR's Adury Bouscarin reports.
10: During a press conference in Geneva, WHO Director General Dr. Tedros Adhanom Ghebreyesus says the evidence is unequivocal. Vaccines are safe.
11: Delaying vaccines or separating doses unnecessarily does not make vaccination safer and can leave children unprotected.
10: He says changes to immunization schedules should be backed by science, not political influence. The Trump administration released the new vaccine recommendations Monday in an executive order, saying the policy is intended to support, quote, maximal parental choice over childhood vaccines. Dari Bouscarin, NPR News, Washington.
7: Fire managers in the Northwest are bracing for a storm system with possible thunderstorms and high winds. The weather could make wildfires grow quickly. NPR's Kirk Sigler reports forecasters are implementing fire weather watches.
12: This forecast is a good news, bad news situation. The storm could bring lightning and high winds to fan more fires, but possible rain and those winds could help blow out dense smoke that's been trapped in valleys here for weeks.
13: It is what it is. I don't let my daughter come out in it, but dog has to get exercise, otherwise she's pain, so here we are.
12: In Idaho, Casey Mooney is taking her dog for a morning hike in the foothills above downtown Boise. A recent wildfire here was a close